0: Congresswoman Ana Paulina Luna championed the case against Gallego, alleging campaign finance and sexual misconduct, as NPR's Claudia Grisales reports.
1: In April, Senator Gallego told reporters he had regrets about a long friendship with California Representative Eric Swalwell, who was facing a wave of allegations that eventually forced his resignation. However, Gallego told reporters there was no wrongdoing on his part, a stance he's maintained.
2: I'm not a victim here. I am, however, being targeted by a lot of right-wing operatives using this horrible situation.
1: The Senate Ethics Committee said it found no evidence Gallego violated federal laws, Senate rules, or related standards of conduct. The panel is led by a Republican chairman with a total of 3 Republicans and 3 Democrats. Claudia DeSales, NPR News.
0: The fire that killed 3 firefighters over the weekend in Colorado continues to burn with zero containment. Colorado Public Radio's Stina Sieg says locals remain poised to evacuate in the tiny community nearby.
3: Lauren Ratzloff saw giant columns of smoke on Saturday, then chains of flames from her home in Glade Park. She said the winds were the worst she'd ever felt in her little high desert town of only a few hundred people. Ratzloff keeps thinking about the fire crews still working in the rough surrounding terrain.
4: We're all up here in this community. We're just absolutely heartbroken about the loss of the firefighters.
3: The firefighters who died have been identified as Emily Baker of Michigan, Nick Hutcherson of Arizona, and Sydney Watson of Alabama. For NPR News, I'm Stina Sieg in Grand Junction, Colorado.
0: U.S. stocks rose today and recovered some of their losses from last week. This is NPR News. WhatsApp users will soon have the option to use usernames instead of phone numbers to address privacy concerns. Users can reserve unique usernames to be contacted without sharing their phone numbers. There won't be a directory. People will need to know the exact username to make contact. More than 3 billion people use WhatsApp worldwide. In celebration of America's 250th birthday, the fireworks show this week, Independence Day, in the nation's capital will be supersized. NPR's Bill Chappell says more than 851,000 fireworks will light up the sky and in the process set a new Guinness World Record.
5: This year's fireworks show on the National Mall will stretch beyond the mall.
6: There are actually 10 firing locations.
5: That's Pyrotechnico CEO Stephen Vital, whose company is putting on the big show. Some fireworks will be launched from barges in the Potomac River. The show will last 40 minutes, more than twice as long as usual, and it will start later, around 10:30 p.m. Eastern. Vital says he's using fireworks from all over.
6: We've sourced product from around the world to make this special and unique, particularly some great products out of Spain and Italy.
5: He says he wants to create memories of a beautiful show that will last a generation. Bill Chappell, NPR News.
0: Paraguay's men's soccer team has pulled off one of the biggest upsets in recent World Cup history, defeating powerhouse Germany in a nail-biting shootout, the first of this year's tournament. Germany has won 4 World Cups, is ranked 22 places above Paraguay. Paraguay will face France or Sweden on July 4th in the round of 16. This is NPR News from Washington.
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8: I'm David Lombardo, and this is WCNY's The Capitol Press Room. The Siena Research Institute is out with a new survey of voters that took the temperature of New Yorkers on the race for governor, as well as their attitudes on some of the key issues addressed by state lawmakers at the end of the legislative session. And to dive into that snapshot, we're joined by Siena pollster Steve Greenberg. Welcome back to the show, Steve.
9: Great to be with you, David.
8: Well, let's start with the race for governor between incumbent Democrat Kathy Hochul and Republican Nassau County Executive Bruce Blakeman. It feels like the June results are indicative of kind of that steady lead that Hochul has maintained all year long, or do you see some sort of deviation in this question since you've been asking it since January?
9: No, it's fluctuated a little bit. She's been up by as much as, I think, 23 points. She's been up by as few as 16 points. Now it's 20 points, so right in the middle there. it's a reflection, and this is something you and I have talked about many times. It's a reflection of the fact that there are more than twice as many Democrats in New York as there are Republicans. There are, in fact, more independents in New York than there are Republicans. And I think that's what we're seeing a reflection of. If we jump back 4 years, Hochul winds up winning against then-Congressman Lee Zeldin, but it was the closest gubernatorial election in a generation, and it was only 6 points. What happened? A lot of Democrats voted Zeldin. A lot of independents over, you know, independents moved strongly in the Zeldin way.
8: A lot of Democrats also didn't vote that year, too.
9: Absolutely. This is a different year, so we'll see what happens. But right now, we see the traditional partisan divide of Democrats overwhelmingly with Hochul, Republicans overwhelmingly with Blakeman. Independents right now, though, are leaning, not heavily, but leaning in the direction of Hochul. Right now, she leads among independents by a narrow 5 points, 41 to 36. Back in April, the last time we asked, she was trailing with independents by an even narrower 2 points. So in order for a Republican to win statewide in New York, the last one to do it was George Pataki in 2002, you have to clean up with Republicans, obviously. You have to win and win convincingly with independents. And you have to pick off some Democrats. Right now, Blakeman's doing fine on the first piece. He solidified Republican support largely, even though there's still a number of Republicans who don't know enough about Bruce Blakeman to have an opinion about him. But he has not really cut in. He's not winning independents. He's trailing narrowly. But if he does that on election day, he can't win. And he's not getting a sizable bite of the Democratic apple at the moment.
8: Well, let's flesh that out a little bit more in terms of Blakeman's relationship with independents, because he is not well known across New York. Your poll finds that he has reached a favorable rating high of 25%, but at the same time, he's reached an unfavorable rating high of 21%. But what about with independent voters who may be less partisan? And like you said, he's going to have to win over en masse to take the executive mansion in November.
9: No question. Look, right now with independents, he's got a slightly favorable view. 23%, almost a quarter of independents view Blakeman favorably. 16% view him unfavorably. So he's, you know, above water by 7 points. But what that means is more than 60% of independent voters have either never heard of Bruce Blakeman or don't know enough about him to have an opinion. Blakeman needs money. Blakeman needs to be campaigning around the state, going into every media market, getting as much as earned media, social media as he can. But he's got to start looking at paid media. 4 years ago, after winning the Republican primary, and Blakeman did not have a primary this year, but after winning the Republican primary 4 years ago from Zeldin, he got a little momentum from that. He also got the issue of Kathy Hochul trying to define him before he could define himself. So all summer long, the voters across the state were seeing commercials about Lee Zeldin. They were negative commercials, but they were commercials. So he became a known entity rather quickly. Blakeman has been the county executive for Nassau now for 5 years, been elected twice in a purple county. So that's a benefit that he has. He's shown he can win in an area where there are slightly more Democrats than there are Republicans in Nassau County. But he's never been able to prove that he's known or can be elected statewide.
8: Well, thinking about maybe the elements of this poll that could offer some hope for Blakeman, I look at the 15% of respondents who don't know who they're going to vote for at this point or refuse to answer. Do you think of those New Yorkers as being up for grabs? Are they non-voters in New York? Or is there some other way to think about those people?
9: No, I think it's some combination of both of those first two choices you gave. I mean, first of all, this is a poll of registered New York State voters. We know while a gubernatorial election does better than odd year election days in terms of turnout, it doesn't do as well as the presidential. So we know that, you know, a large percentage of registered voters, I don't know, will it be 30%, 40%, more than 50%? I hope not, will not vote. So I would think the 15%, a good chunk of them are people who are just going to not be voters come November. And then there are some who are still up for grabs, no question. And I think independents are up for grabs, some of them, and many of them are movable, even if they're in Camp Hochul or Camp Blakeman at the moment.
8: It's a little soft.
9: Yeah. You know, it was still early. I mean, crazy people like me pay attention to this stuff in June, but most New Yorkers are not paying attention to the gubernatorial election in June, particularly since there wasn't a primary for either party for governor.
8: Right now, and probably to some degree on election day, Hochul is running up the score in New York City. The snapshot is 62% to 20%. But we've seen past statewide elections where voters in the Big Apple, I'm thinking about Democrats here, aren't motivated to come out in November because maybe they don't have competitive races down ballot. So do you think we're going to see that dynamic more in future polls? Should we think of the governor's 62% number as a little soft right now when you begin to look at likely voters for the Big Apple?
9: I think all the numbers are soft right now when we're looking at registered voters in June. This summer, we'll start looking at likely voters. Look, what you just laid out in terms of New York City Democrats staying home, we saw that 4 years ago. And I think that's why Hochul only won 53 to 47%. We have a very different overall political dynamic in 2026 than we had in 2022 when there was, at that time, an unpopular Democratic president with inflation and high prices. Now, in 2026, we have an unpopular Republican president with high prices and inflation. And we'll see, does that motivate Democrats? Does it motivate enough Democrats to help Hochul and to help other down-ballot Democrats?
8: Well, I want to pivot and talk about some of the issues that you polled as well. But first, let me reintroduce you for listeners just joining us. I'm David Lombardo, and this is WCNY's The Capital Press Room. And we're speaking with Steve Greenberg about the latest survey of voters from the Siena Research Institute. And you highlighted a constitutional amendment that moved in the final hours of the legislative session that will allow, in addition to other things, the New York State Legislature to really take the lead in future redistricting, allow for mid-decade redistricting, and importantly for Democrats versus Republicans, ensures an end to any sort of restrictions on partisan gerrymandering. This amendment needs to be approved again with the new legislature in 27-28, and also needs to be approved by a statewide referendum. Right now, how much of an uphill challenge does that referendum look like based on the language that you showed to voters?
9: Well, yeah. I mean, we tried to paint a picture for voters. We didn't say it'll help the Democrats. That may boost Democratic support for it. If we told Democrats that, it would certainly, one would assume, make even Republican opposition even stronger, and probably independents too, because independents don't like that, generally speaking. What we told voters was two things, that it could be voted, or three things. It could be voted on in November 2027, that it would allow for mid-decade redistricting, and it would allow for lines to be drawn.
8: Easy for you to say.
9: Exactly. It would allow for lines to be drawn that could help one party or the other. And that's how we phrased it, one party or the other, not helping Democrats. And what we see as a result of that is by a 2-to-1 margin, voters think such a constitutional amendment would be bad for New York. 44% of voters, a plurality, think it would be bad for New York. 21% of voters think it will be good for New York. The others are either in the middle or didn't know. But what's interesting is that we have bipartisan opposition. Republicans oppose it 54-70, or I shouldn't say oppose it, think it will be bad for New York by a 54-17% margin. Independents think it will be bad 47-14%. And Democrats by a 38-26% margin say such a constitutional amendment would be bad for New York.
8: And I think this is a time for a good reminder that this survey is a snapshot in time right now. And if this does come to voters in, say, a little less than a year and a half from now, we're going to have millions of dollars spent in ad campaigns. And I think one of the underrated parts of this is that there's also new language that was signed into law that's basically going to give the legislature, and by the legislature, I mean the Democrats in the legislature, the ability to write what this referendum is going to look like, which I imagine will result in probably a very different dynamic come election day.
9: No question. question about it. Look, this was, for most of the respondents, probably the first time they were hearing about such an amendment. So we have a baseline number. We know that New Yorkers start essentially in opposition to this. Mm-hmm. That's, that gets some applause from Ed Cox and the Republican leaders. All right, we're in good shape. Yeah, you're in good shape in June 2026 when it's on the ballot in November 2027. As you point out correctly, there's going to be millions spent looking to push people to support this amendment. We should point out 2027 of a four-year election cycle is the lowest turnout election because you don't even have mayor of New York City like you had last year in an odd year election. You'll have maybe the Suffolk County executive and a handful of other local offices that haven't been moved yet to even years. So it's going to be a very low turnout election where millions are going to be spent urging voters in support and, I'm guessing, in opposition to this. But clearly, Democratic leaders have their work cut out for them if they want voters to pass this. Because based on what I would say is a fair and accurate description of what the legislature passed, voters are inclined to dislike it.
8: Well, luckily, we'll have lots more opportunities to talk about this between now and November 2027, but we're going to have to leave it there for now. We've been speaking with Steve Greenberg about the latest survey from the Siena Research Institute. Steve, thanks so much for making the time.
9: My pleasure, David.
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8: Remoteness might be taken for granted when it comes to the Adirondack Park, but because this concept can be ambiguous, advocates for this vast stretch of upstate property are looking for an updated, formal way to measure and preserve remoteness in the region. For more on this effort, we're joined on the Capitol Press Room by John Sheehan, Director of Communications for the Adirondack Council. Thanks for making the time, John.
14: Thank you, David.
8: Well, I want to talk about the status quo right now, because a couple years ago, the Adirondack Park Agency mapped all the quote-unquote remote areas in the Adirondack Park, those areas at least 3 miles from a road and at least 2 miles from any lake where motorboats might be allowed. I believe just a very tiny fraction of the park then met that criteria. So I guess I'm curious, what do you think about the current understanding of remoteness in the Adirondack Park and its adequacy?
14: Well, I think that people would be shocked if they realized that less than 5% of the Adirondacks are more than a few miles from a public road or a snowmobile trail. If we're talking about getting away from motorboats, that can be even more difficult. Of the top 100 lakes in the Adirondacks in terms of size, only two are actually off limits to motorboats or are far enough away that you can't actually launch one there. So a great majority of land in the park is and water in the park is accessible by motors. And even if it's not being used that way every day, the impact of having motors and people regularly in those spaces tends to change the environment and the ecosystem in ways that we haven't really understood until the last decade or so.
8: Well, then what should be done about this? Should we be curtailing the use of, say, motorboats in certain bodies of water? Because I don't imagine we can do a lot about, say, the roads that are already laid down throughout the park. So what are you looking to happen moving forward?
14: Well, there are some opportunities on all fronts, actually. There are roads that are unnecessary in the Adirondacks that are maintained or loosely maintained because there is a sense that people want to keep them. But in many cases, that is not necessarily true. While there might be an advocate or two who is obsessed with that particular pathway, the general public not using it for decades at a time is a pretty good vote on whether they feel that it's needed or not. Whether somebody lives on that, it makes a difference, obviously. But we're generally talking about land in the forest preserve, public lands that are off limits to development, that are essentially publicly owned and protected by the state constitution. Getting into the backcountry of the park can be difficult, especially in wilderness areas, but generally, there are roads paralleling wilderness

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1: Some exterior lighting and the presence of people, so some noise and disturbance on a fairly regular basis. Each home envelope studied created about 30 acres of disturbance, even though the house only occupied a tiny fraction of 1 acre of land. So the footprint became quite large, even though the expectation was that only a small portion of the land had been developed, so perhaps it would only affect a small portion of the wildlife in the region. Sadly, birds and other species that don't do well around human beings tend to flee immediately and change the very landscape itself by their lack of presence. So this is it's an issue for habitat. It's an issue for continued biological diversity in the park. And there are places where we can make this better. So whether it's a roadway or a lake that's been essentially always available to motors, there's decisions that can be made, especially on places completely surrounded by forest preserves.
2: What about the definitions that we're using? I mentioned 3 miles from a road, 2 miles from a lake where motorboats are allowed. I mean, those numbers seem kind of arbitrary, especially for anyone who lives in a even slightly populated area. So why not just scale back our expectations of what remoteness actually is under these standards?
1: Well, I think that we're trying to do this based on science rather than how people feel about it. And that's not intuitively something that would be obvious in this discussion, but remoteness is more than just a feeling. It's an area that is essentially not affected by human interaction, where people are visitors that stay a very short period of time and don't leave obvious marks on the landscape. We can measure how much of that's out there right now, and as the state is doing its business with management of the forest preserve, essentially updating unit management plans and making periodic changes to the state land master plan, we want the state to be conscious of the need to create more remote locations, places where nature is the only influence or the absolute dominant influence, and one that is not essentially being damaged or affected in a material way by what human beings are doing on that same landscape. And this takes a little bit of self-restraint. This is essentially reminding ourselves that we're not always a positive influence every time we step into the woods, and that we need to be careful about what that impact can be long term.
2: What about the idea that the Adirondack Park needs, say, additional housing, or there's this idea that we should be trying to figure out how to build the economy here? Are you concerned at all that some of these efforts, when we talk about ensuring remoteness, could undermine some of those efforts, and that we're putting too much emphasis on remoteness than the needs of maybe the people who live and try to work there?
1: I think that they can work together quite nicely, actually. Okay. One of the principles of sustainable development, especially sustainable housing, is to put it in places where you already have other amenities, where it would be least expensive to build the building and for people to get to that building while also getting to other things like work and the supermarket and the daycare center and school. And this is something that's been a challenge in the Adirondacks for a long time, because a lot of people who want second homes in the Adirondacks are looking at being out in the country as far as they can get. But people who live and work in the park full-time need a place that is going to work for them as a resident of the park, and someone who can afford to live and work and play in the Adirondacks but don't have the means of people in the second home community who can go out and buy themselves a residence in addition to the one that they need every day to live in.
2: And so the next steps in this mission would fall to the Adirondack Park Agency. What is it you're looking for them to do?
1: Initially, just creating a better inventory of remoteness right now, and to essentially keep that definition and the current conditions in mind as it makes management decisions about areas of the forest preserve in the future. There are about 100 individual units of the Adirondack Forest Preserve that each have their own individualized plan. And those unit management plans get periodically updated. Over the last decade or two,

0: Most of those updates have been things that added public recreation pressure to the land without really having a baseline of what the impact of that pressure is already. So I think part of what we're asking for overall in state land master planning in the park is more consciousness that there are fewer and fewer very remote places in the park, that adding especially motorized recreation in places that currently don't have it can make those places even smaller, and try to concentrate those in locations where people would actually use them and not create essentially what becomes a nuisance to the forest preserve's long-term health.
1: Well, we've been speaking with John Sheehan. He's the Director of Communications for the Adirondack Council. John, thank you so much for making the time. Really appreciate it.
0: My pleasure, David.
2: Fraud and lawsuit abuse raise car insurance costs for New Yorkers. Reforms are being proposed to mitigate their impact, but some Albany leaders want to keep the status quo. Information on these reforms is available at keepnewyorkaffordable.org.
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1: I'm David Lombardo, and you're listening to WCNY's The Capitol Press Room. We're turning our attention to a campaign hoping to make the process of human burials simpler, more affordable, and environmentally sustainable. For more on this effort, we're joined in the studio by H.K. Lee, founder of Eon Woods, a not-for-profit conservation cemetery. Thanks for visiting us, H.K.
6: Thank you so much for having me.
1: Well, I guess for starters, what are some of the shortcomings in the current burial practices that you're looking to address with your greener alternative?
6: Some of the biggest concerns with the current burial practices are that it's not necessarily addressing the desire of the public and what they're looking for. Cemeteries and burials are seen as very expensive, a little bit out of touch of where people's values sit. And a lot of people are turning to cremation as a result because it's simpler, it's cheaper. However, cremation has a lot of drawbacks as well as it relates to the environmental impact. It releases 2.4 tons of mercury into the air every year. There should be 0 tons of mercury being, you know, put into our air and our waterways. So there is a set of values and desires of the people now that the current system really just doesn't accommodate for.
1: So what is the future that you're looking for look like? Does it still involve, for example, burying people in the ground?
6: Yeah, it absolutely does. It's, you know, it's an age-old process that's worked for thousands and tens of thousands of years for us. The way we're doing it right now, unfortunately, allocates land forever for a single person. Land is a very limited resource. And it doesn't take into account the fact that we are organic beings that can be returned to the earth and, you know, recycled and reused to continue the cycle of life. And so what I'm looking to do is to take the concept of natural burial, which is burying someone with the intention of having them biodegrade and return back to the earth, do it in a sustainable way where we're utilizing the land, you know, more than once. And so in my particular plan, it's every 75 years, you're recycling that land for another human being to decompose in, and utilize that whole system to help conserve land and have it continue to be a resource for us for years to come.
1: How'd you choose 3/4 of a century as the turnover date? Is there something unique about that time period?
6: The science behind decomposition is that if you put a body in the earth in a way for it to decompose as easily as possible, that it would take 10 to 20 years for it to fully decompose, including bones. Mm-hmm. I chose 75 because it's more reflective of the human grief cycle and the human lifespan. So if I, for example, went to a burial of a loved one, and for me, if I was someone where coming to visit that specific site was something that would help me with my grief process, 75 years felt like a good enough amount of time to afford that person that opportunity. So there's not just the scientific and biological aspect of it, but there's the human and more holistic sets of rituals and traditions that, you know, that we have had related to burials. That is how I came to 75 years.
1: Yeah, it seems like this is kind of a happy medium for those people who want to be buried versus those people who want their body just to be cremated, get rid of it. But what are some of the challenges that you're facing or envision that you're going to face in terms of New York's regulatory climate or existing statutes trying to get something like this off the ground?
6: Yeah. So first of all, natural burial is legal in all 50 states. And within New York State specifically, I've been advised that as long as I follow the regular cemetery rules, you know, there should be no problem. So all of that is great. The things that are a little bit of a challenge are, one, the grave renewal. So the ability to reuse a grave spot more than once is something that I would love to see changed to accommodate for the fact that we're intentionally utilizing land in this way. Another one is that there's limitation to the number of acres that a cemetery corporation can own in New York State, different from other states where, you know, there are no caps. Where in New York State, there's a lot of laws that govern cemeteries.
1: A lot of laws, a lot of regulations.
6: A lot of laws, a lot of regulations, which is, you know, for the protection of the public, all of that is good. However, with the current kind of volumes and, you know, limitations in space, one of the things that kind of get in the way from my perspective is that currently there's only 200 acres that a cemetery corporation can own. What I'm trying to do with Conservation Cemetery is that we're doing a much lower burial density as well as choosing land where there's other conservation value of that land. So there might be a wet area or, you know, a place that's rocky but has a beautiful scenic value or something like that. And I don't want to be limited in the fact that we're choosing, you know, land that's worthy of being conserved and then being kind of dinged for the fact that it doesn't fit it nicely within that 200 acres. And then just to add on to that, there are other conservation cemeteries around the country where the burials are continuing to fund additional conservation of land. So, for example, Larkspur in Tennessee or Prairie Creek Conservation Burial in Florida, each of them bury in less than 100 acre area, but they've each conserved probably over 800 acres.
1: So a few years ago, New York approved what advocates describe as natural organic reduction, what listeners might know as human composting.
6: Yes.
1: How, if at all, does that impact what you're trying to do, or is this a whole separate ball of wax?
6: It's a separate ball of wax in that human composting and aquamation, which is the water version of reducing the remains of someone in an industrial process, they're both alternatives to flame cremation.
1: Mm-hmm.
6: So you can think of all of those methods as industrial processes that try to get rid of the body as quickly as possible. What I'm trying to do is an attempt to bring land back into the equation, get folks to connect the dot of that full life cycle and including burial and death into that cycle and allocating land to specifically acknowledge and honor that cycle.
1: You mentioned that land is a limited resource. So are you looking to start these on new, fresh spots, or do you think you could co-opt or take over one of the many abandoned cemeteries in New York?
6: In an ideal world, I would be doing it on abandoned cemeteries. That requires a lot more legislative work and advocacy that would require funding. So the approach that I'm taking is trying to get to the biggest impact in the shortest amount of time. And what that entails is, for me, starting a brand new cemetery because, again, like, I just need to follow existing laws in order to do that, gain success, gain trust, and have advocates in that space and utilize that platform to seek changes to allow us to reclaim abandoned cemeteries. So that'll require legislative change. That'll require, you know, convincing of folks that we want to bring these back as rewilded and living parts of communities.
1: Well, we've hit the environmental benefits that you're looking to ensure with this process, but you're also looking to make this process simpler and more affordable. So yes. What is it about this system that ultimately checks both of those boxes as opposed to the more traditional burial process, which seems less involved on its face, and I would assume then is cheaper?
6: So there's less furniture or materials involved. So,
1: kind of like a casket?
6: So any fancy casket, concrete vaults, all the other accoutrements that kind of go along with add-on, you know, services that can be provided.
1: So in your system then, no casket? I mean, what am I going in?
6: So it's up to you. Uh-huh. So you can go in simply wrapped in a quilt.
1: Okay.
6: As long as it's biodegradable, right? It's made out of cotton or linen or something like that. So it can be shrouded bodies. It can be bodies that are put into willow woven caskets or simple pine boxes. And the name of the game is local and biodegradable. And so you're basically getting rid of a lot of the add-on aspects of what, you know, people think of as conventional ways of having burials and funerals. In addition to that, our cemeteries, because they will be in more natural spaces where we're putting in a program that'll bring in natives, eliminate invasives, and have it be a managed wild space, you're not going to have the cost of the pesticides, the lawnmowers, the herbicides, fertilizer, you know, like the perfect, beautiful, manicured lawn is not what the visual is going to be. You're not going to have fancy monuments. All of our grave markers will be stones that will be unearthed from the ground and engraved, right? So all of the resources are right there on the land.
1: And you feel like there's a demand for this that is being untapped right now?
6: Absolutely. So the biggest challenge is that people don't want to talk about death.
1: Whether it's a big one in New York, yes. Our hospice rates are very low.
6: Yes. And so that's the biggest challenge, to get people comfortable talking about it at all. But the minute you kind of get past that, or, you know, or you talk to someone else, I guess, in some cases, people get it. I think there is something almost kind of like innate in us that when you mention even the words green burial, I've watched people's eyes just kind of process it. And they're just like, yeah, that makes sense. Like, it's simple. And there's actually proof of demand as well. So Rhinebeck Cemetery, which was I think close to abandoned cemetery in the town of Rhinebeck in Dutchess County. Suzanne Kelly, who is a big green burial advocate, was someone that, you know, got involved and brought that town cemetery back to life by offering natural burial. So that's one example. And Rosendale is one as well, in Ulster County, where similar story. It's low-funded, volunteer-run town burial ground, but they've started offering natural burial, and now it's on the map. So there's been proof that people want this. They just have to learn about it, and we have to make them available.
1: In terms of the hundreds of abandoned cemeteries yes. around New York, if you want to move into those spaces, are you going to have to get some sort of authorization to dispose of bodies and caskets that at the time, those people assumed or hoped that they were going to rest undisturbed for years on end, till basically eternity. So is there a case to be made that also those people shouldn't be disturbed?
6: It's a great question. And it's not something that I specifically feel like I have all of the expertise or knowledge about. There is a lot more to consider and research and figure out what the best path forward is. I can say, likely from a biological and scientific perspective, likely all of those bodies are gone. There are ground-penetrating radar technology and things like that to ensure that we're not going to be disturbing bodies, or, you know, at least making sure that that we're only attempting to utilize areas where there's no more bodies left over. So I think there's some of the technological tools to help us assess areas. And then I think it's a much bigger question, like you were suggesting. But honestly, I've been to the Division of Cemeteries board meetings. You know, they're held monthly. And
1: lively affairs.
6: Lively affairs, indeed. there's constant talk about abandoned cemeteries. The paperwork that gets processed of just like, hey, this town's board of four people who cared about the cemetery and use their own lawnmowers to mow it on a biweekly basis, whatever. Like, they're just like, we're tired of it. No one wants to take it over. We're calling it abandoned, right? Like, we're just watching this happen on a regular basis. And it's a good question, but it feels like there's an opportunity here to make them financially solvent. But yeah, to your point, it's more complicated than that.
1: Well, unfortunately, that's all the time we have for this conversation. We've been speaking with H.K. Lee. They're the founder of the not-for-profit conservation cemetery Eon Woods. H.K., thanks so much for making the time.
6: Thank you so much for having me. I appreciate it.
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7: New polling says healthcare costs are a top priority for voters. Fewer than half of Americans today can consistently afford healthcare. How much of a stress is healthcare becoming for Americans today, and what will it mean for how they vote in November? Healthcare costs in the midterms next time on 1A.
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1: For five decades in New York, there has been a push to keep New Yorkers with disabilities as well as other conditions that would require direct care out of institutional settings and instead promoting opportunities for these vulnerable New Yorkers to live in their local communities, often in group homes and other supportive settings. In 1999, these principles were affirmed in a U.S. Supreme Court ruling known as Olmstead, which called for states to serve people with disabilities in the most integrated settings for their needs. But a memo released in June by the Trump administration suggests that the U.S. Department of Justice will not embrace its role as the federal enforcement mechanism for people around the country looking to stay out of segregated institutions. Settings. In the aftermath of this memo being released, top officials in the Hochul administration have affirmed New York's commitment to the Olmstead values, but questions still remain for advocates in this space. For more on what comes next, we're joined by the Assembly Disabilities Committee Chair, Capital Region Democrat Angelo Santa Barbara, who has a son with autism. Welcome back to the show, Assembly Member.
9: Thanks, Dave. Thanks for having me back on the show.
1: Glad to have you here. So you reached out to the commissioner at the State Office for People with Developmental Disabilities, which serves the most New Yorkers impacted by this conversation, and you were looking for clarity on the impact of the DOJ's opinion. What sort of reassurances, if any, did you get from Commissioner Willow Bear?
9: That's exactly right. I wrote a letter out to OPWDD. This is something that, you know, a lot of disability advocates, a lot of self-advocates, people were sounding the alarm on this. And we saw a lot of statements come out, not just in New York, but across the country. We're seeing people respond to this. My letter to OPWDD, to Commissioner Bear, was basically asking them for a full review of what we have in place in New York State. This memo does raise questions. If this is upheld in future litigation and policy decisions, and the federal government is not enforcing their previous interpretation of this, where saying that people do have the right to receive these services in community-based situations, we need to review what we have in New York. People want to know, are we protected? People are really scared. If you look what's happening, the response to this, the discussions, a lot of the forums, a lot of the groups that I belong to, parents are genuinely scared. This has been a big fear in the disability community for a long time.
1: Well, we've seen public comments from Commissioner Bear, from the Office of Mental Health Commissioner, as well as New York's Chief Disability Officer, that New York still stands by these principles. Is that the message that you got in your private communications with the commissioner?
9: Yes, to answer your question, I did send a letter out, and I sent that letter through the mail, but I also emailed it, and I will say almost immediately they did respond, and basically saying, we're on this, we're going to get you what you need, we want to do exactly what you're describing here. We want to look at what we have in place. Is everything the legislation and funding and we're going to look at everything. Are there gaps? Do we need to take action? Do we need to fill any things that we feel are not strong enough? Should federal law change? Are we protected here in New York and the people that we serve? That's what we're trying to find out. So that's a first step. You know, we're not necessarily looking to make any legislative changes just yet. First step is let's take a look. Let's see what we have. If there are things we have to do, I think we have to be prepared to do that. We need to start having that discussion. We don't want to get in a crisis situation. Just be proactive. Find out what we have in place. Are there things to do? If they are, let's figure out how to do them.
1: And that's an important distinction, though, you bring up in that answer, which is the potential for federal law changes, because I know that advocates in the space are worried that that is the next step for Republicans in Congress and the Trump administration, because right now we're just talking about how they're interpreting the Americans with Disabilities Act, as well as that Olmstead case. But coming back to the Hochul administration, it's one thing to say the right things right now, to push back against the Trump administration when it comes to the protections of vulnerable people. It's another thing to actually live out those principles. So what will you be looking for from the Hochul administration to show that they are actually embodying those principles, that they are continuing to support New Yorkers living in those most integrated settings going forward, and aren't potentially using this decision as cover to maybe not invest in those resources to the same degree?
9: Well, a lot of what we're talking about, of course, comes down to funding. Mm-hmm. Is there a funding commitment to make sure that these services are in place, to make sure that we're doing everything possible to give people every opportunity? It's everything we've been fighting for in the disability space, making sure that people have more opportunities, making sure people have more independence. And the way that you do that is providing community-based settings. You know, years ago, it was not like this, and we saw there was much different outcomes compared to today. You know, today we're seeing more people with disabilities and employment opportunities.
1: Sure.
9: Find employment. We see people that are able to thrive in educational settings. We see more programs available, community-based programs in our community. The Wildwood programs, I just talked to you before the show, just opened up a new day hab right in my hometown of Rotterdam. That commitment, that funding commitment is a big piece of that. The legislative pieces, the oversight to make sure we're doing what we're supposed to do. We have a lot of things in place in New York. We have a lot of programs. A lot of OPWD has a lot of responsibility. It's also the legislature's responsibility to make sure those things are operating correctly and including everybody's voice. And making sure my group home families working group bill is one of those things that making sure that families' voices and concerns are heard and making sure we're providing person-based services.
1: Yeah, you refer to a bill of yours that was approved, I believe, unanimously this year, a version of which was vetoed a few years ago. What is it about this current dynamic that makes you want to have a more formalized structure for ensuring that the New Yorkers in group homes and their families, any concerns they have or requests they have, are heard by the Hochul administration? I mean, is there reason to believe that they're not being heard now?
9: I think families do have concerns. They have things that they would like to see done differently. Families deserve a seat at the table. And it's an issue for everybody to take on. We shouldn't be doing this alone. Disability community is a community that people can become a part of at any time. You could be disabled at any time. Something could happen.
1: Sure.
9: Where you'll want these protections in place. You'll want to be able to be a part of your community. You will not want to be sent off to an institution like they did years ago. You'll want to be able to receive the services, to be near your family, to have opportunities, to have dignity, to have the things that we are fighting for. We shouldn't have to do this alone. I think everybody can fight for this, and it is important for every single family out there because, as I said, you can become part of this community at any time, depending on life circumstances.
1: Can you expand, though, on what it looks like to receive community services and supports as opposed to being in what is essentially a segregated institutional setting?
9: Yeah, there's people there that are able to go on field trips. Some people like roller skating. Some people like going to the movies. Some people like learning artwork. Some people like music. And these are the things that happen there where you have opportunities. Opportunities to do things that you enjoy doing, to find independence. My son loves cooking. He's in a cooking program. That makes him happy. He's found a passion. He has a talent for it. Without these services in place, without these community-based services, things are taken away from people. This is a civil rights issue. It's a rights issue. These rights are not optional. Is that what this is saying? Is this saying that states have the choice to decide whether or not they want to provide these services? Is that the red flag here? Because the disability community thinks so. My son wants to be in a cooking class, and that's not there. Then what happens? Someone like my son may have to go to a place that's away from his family, not even near our community, where he grew up. These are the things that are at risk here. This is why you see such passion. And if you have monitored any of this, either on social media or letters, or I get it all in my office, this is what's at risk here. And you will find incredible passion. And yes, these families, this community is going to fight. We're going to fight for this. This fight is certainly not over, because what we're seeing here is these things may be at risk here.
1: But it's not like the status quo is some sort of panacea, because thinking about how far you have to travel right now to find the right settings for your son, it's not like it's right in your backyard, the availability of these things. And families who are looking for those less aggressive, less intensive settings sometimes have to travel to far parts of the state. They don't get to see their loved ones as much. So it seems like even with the commitment that we're hearing from the Hochul administration and their leaders, that there is already some excess work to be done.
9: That does happen. Those situations do happen. People do have to travel. For a while, you know, my son had to travel to a school setting that was a ways away. It was hours away. We made that trip. We drove back and forth, you know, 2 hours one way, 2 hours another way. We did it. Can there be more? Do we need more? Yes, we do need more. But seeing things like the Wildwood program, it may be small. It's 40 people that go there. It may be small. But seeing OPWDD approve things like that, it's a sign that things are moving in the right direction. They're moving slower than I'd like to see. But we're seeing a program like that that now exists. Now 40 more people in that community will be near a place that they can go to that wasn't there before. We need more of those community-based settings. That community-based settings, those 40 people that go there to the Wildwood programs in Rotterdam, if that wasn't there, would they have to travel to another place? Probably. Would it be further away? Probably. Would some of them not be able to go because of that? That's a possibility too. But that's what we're talking about here. That's what we're talking about. So it would be saying that it's an optional thing for the state to even provide that community-based setting. And what that means is likely more institutional settings. And that's the difference. That's the difference. But I can tell you from my experience, I've seen my son, what he can do. And I've seen with these programs, with the community-based settings, he's been able to be a part of our family, just like my daughter. And he's been able to be a part of his community. He didn't have to leave the town of Rotterdam or go somewhere else, an unfamiliar territory away from his family. But that's what's at risk here. That's the point that these advocates are saying. And it's not just in New York. It's across the country. And I know with this interpretation, look, the federal government's saying they probably not going to enforce this anymore. So what does that mean? That means states are going to decide for themselves. And it always comes down to cost. It always comes down to cost. Are they going to continue to spend money on this? Some states, yes. And I believe here in New York, we're going to fill these gaps. We're going to do what we have to do. We're going to strengthen protections. And I think you're going to see this into next session because of this. But is every state going to do that? I don't know the answer to that.
1: Well, thinking more about the future, I mean, right now, New York has what's described as a most integrated setting coordinating council, which is supposed to be thinking about these issues from not just the OPWDD perspective, but OMH and other agencies that serve vulnerable New Yorkers. And they were supposed to have an Olmstead plan back in 2025. And at the latest meeting of this council, well, actually, it was the meeting back in the spring, they said still under review, hope to have it out sometime soon. I mean, that kind of speaks to this issue being on the back burner of the Hochul administration. So from a legislative oversight perspective, what is your approach going to look like for the remainder of 2026 and into 2027 when, like you said, a lot of those funding issues are going to be on the table again?
9: Yeah, and that's a great example of why the legislature should have oversight. Now is the time to start asking these questions. Where are the things that are supposed to be in place? Are there more gaps or other things that are not complete that need to be completed? So this is the time. So we can't wait for a crisis. We see red flags. Advocates are sounding the alarm here. It's time to do the things that we can do. Like I said, that may not be legislation immediately. It may be looking at things like that. Are they doing what they're supposed to do? And I think the urgency now has gone way up from where we were to now. Also, we talk about funding here all the time. We have disability advocates in the room right outside over here, and we talk about direct care. We talk about funding. We talk about group homes. We talk about innovative housing options, bills that I've been trying to pass to provide more independence, more opportunities. These bills need to take more of a priority. The governor needs to make this a top priority, not just a priority amongst priorities. For this community, we need to rise to the top of priorities with funding. These bills need to be taken seriously. These are not just little insignificant bills. I mean, families involved, because they understand the issues in a different way that legislators do, a different way than the governor's office does. They have lived experience. They are the experts.
1: Well, unfortunately, that's all the time we have for this conversation. We've been speaking with Assembly Disabilities Committee Chair Angelo Santa Barbara. He's a Capital Region Democrat Assembly member. Thanks for making the time.
9: Thanks, Dave. Great to see you again.
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5: 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I'm Jason Smith. 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
11: 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One outstanding case is President Trump's bid to restrict the Constitution's guarantee of birthright citizenship. We have analysis of that decision and its implications tomorrow on Morning Edition from NPR News.
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12: From WHYY in Philadelphia, I'm Terry Gross with Fresh Air. Today, Chris Evert and Martina Navratilova, the two most famous and successful women's tennis champions of their generation. They'll talk about being friends and rivals and the difficulty of being both at the same time. They were contrasting public figures. Evert became a tennis star in her mid-teens. Her image was the girl next door. Navratilova defected from communist Czechoslovakia on the day she lost a semifinals match to Evert at the U.S. Open. After being outed, Navratilova became a gay rights advocate. After they had both retired, Evert and Navratilova were each diagnosed with cancer at about the same time. They did well, but last week, Evert disclosed she'd just been diagnosed with a recurrence. Evert and Navratilova are the subject of a new Netflix documentary. First News.
13: Live from NPR News in Washington, I'm Ryland Barton. The Supreme Court rejected President Trump's attack on state laws that deal with mail-in ballots today. The decision leaves in place laws in more than half the states in Washington, D.C. that permit mailed ballots to be counted after an election, as long as they're posted by Election Day. NPR's Ashley Lopez has more on the decision.
14: In a 5-4 ruling where two conservative justices, Amy Coney Barrett and John Roberts, sided with the liberal wing of the court, they said that Mississippi's law isn't violating federal statute. Justice Barrett authored this opinion. She wrote that states have the right to maintain some latitude in how they run their elections, which includes how they run their mail-in ballot programs. And while this might be out of step with President Trump and some GOP officials, this is actually historically a pretty conservative principle. The majority also said in clear language that voting is happening when voters fill out a ballot, mm-hmm. not when ballots are making their way through the mail.
13: NPR's Ashley Lopez reporting. Michigan's Democratic Governor Gretchen Whitmer has threatened to pull her National Guard troops from Washington, D.C. if they're used for President Trump's ongoing anti-crime crackdown in the city. Michigan's one of several Democratic-led states to send troops to D.C. in recent weeks ahead of America 250 celebrations, as NPR's Kat Lonsdorf reports.
15: In a strongly worded letter to the head of Michigan's National Guard, Governor Whitmer reiterates that the 161 troops from her state in D.C. are only to be used for operations surrounding the America 250 celebrations, not President Trump's task force. hours. The letter comes after a video, which NPR has authenticated, began circulating on social media, showing National Guard troops identifying themselves as from Michigan, patrolling the Georgetown waterfront, far from the America 250 celebrations. Until recently, only Republican-led states had sent National Guard members to D.C., where thousands of armed and uniformed troops have been patrolling the streets for months as part of Trump's efforts to fight crime. Kat Lonsdorf, NPR News, Washington.
13: The Colorado Supreme Court has delivered a blow to Democratic redistricting efforts to draw more blue seats in the state. From Colorado Public Radio, Benta Berkland has more.
16: The state's highest court says the Democratic proposed initiatives did not pass muster on a technicality requiring single subjects for initiatives. Backers hope to ask voters this fall to temporarily pause the state's independent redistricting commission to draw seven blue seats, leaving only one red district in 2028. Colorado's current congressional delegation is evenly split, 4-4. Democrats in Colorado say the decision is deeply disappointing and gives the party one less tool to combat Trump and Republicans' mid-cycle redistricting. For NPR News, I'm Benta Berkland in Denver.
13: A heat wave is gripping the Midwest and is shifting eastward. The National Weather Service says the hot and humid weather is expected to last through most of the week. This is NPR News from Washington. The window for finding survivors after last week's earthquakes in Venezuela is shrinking fast. Venezuelans are combing through more ruins of buildings. A 4.6 magnitude aftershock rumbled through the disaster zone in a northern state. The disaster killed more than 1,700 people. Comcast is splitting itself into two after years of sharp drops in its share price. As NPR's David Folkenflik reports, the conglomerate recently spun off most of its cable channels into a separate company that includes CNBC and MS Now.
17: Here's what the new alignment looks like. The new NBC Universal will include NBC and NBC News, Telemundo, Bravo, Universal Studios, Universal Theme Parks, and a litany of movie and TV franchises. Comcast will hold on to its broadband, cable systems, and other tech elements. This divide comes amid strong headwinds for entertainment media as they all compete with digital giants such as Amazon, Netflix, and Apple. Paradoxically, the Ellison family that controls Paramount is leaning into consolidation, nearing full approval of a takeover of Hollywood rival Warner Brothers Discovery. WBD, as it's known, is itself the result of decades of cycling between mega deals and spinoffs. David Folkenflik, NPR News.
13: LeBron James is once again the focus of NBA free agency. 16 years after his move to Miami, his decision this summer is highly anticipated. Retirement seems unlikely, so he might return for a record 24th season. His options include staying with the Lakers, returning to Miami or Cleveland, or even joining the Golden State Warriors. Free agency begins tomorrow evening. This is NPR News from Washington.
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12: This is Fresh Air. I'm Terry Gross. My guests, Chris Evert and Martina Navratilova, were the greatest female tennis players of their generation. They were friends, and they were each other's greatest rivals in the 70s and 80s. When Evert retired in 1989, they'd each won 18 Grand Slam victories, and they'd each been the top-ranked female player in the world seven times. Navratilova retired in 2006. Now they're the subject of a new Netflix documentary called Chris and Martina, The Final Set. It tells the story of how they interacted as friends and as opponents, and how their friendship went cold for an extended period when their rivalry became more fierce. When they were each retired, their friendship deepened as they both faced cancer and were able to support each other. Evert was diagnosed with ovarian cancer in 2021. Navratilova was diagnosed with throat and breast cancer in 2022, the same year that Evert had a recurrence. When I spoke with them a couple of weeks ago, they were both in remission. But late last week, Evert disclosed she'd just been diagnosed with a recurrence of ovarian cancer. Here's how the interview went a couple of weeks ago.
19: Chris Everett, Martina Navratilova, what a pleasure to have you on Fresh Air. And really, like, the documentary is so good, both in terms of your friendship, your rivalry, but also the excerpts of matches between the two of you that are just spectacular to watch. So congratulations on that.
20: Thank you.
21: Thank you.
19: I mean, what are the odds you'd have cancer at the same time and be a short drive from each other in Florida? It's really amazing.
20: Yeah, this is Chris. Freaky. I can't get away from her. You know, everything happens with us. We had a 15-year career, and then we got cancer, you know, at the same time. And it really is freaky. But, you know, I always say if I want someone to be in the trenches with me, it's Martina, because she has been so supportive and so understanding and so such a calming, you know, voice to talk to.
21: Yeah, we have such a level of trust that we know whatever we say to each other, it stays there. We know we give each other the best advice we know how to. And there is no ulterior motive or no playing games. That's how we like it, because I think we both have had so many people say, oh, you're great, this and that. They don't give you the real story, but we've always been honest with each other on that front.
19: So you both have or had athletes' bodies. And, Martina, one of the things you were known for at some point in your career was basically building your body, you know, just like intense, like 4-hour a day training to make your body stronger. And then, Chris, you ended up doing a very similar thing to keep up with Martina. And when you had cancer, you were really weak. I mean, it was hard to just walk. What was it like for you as athletes to live in a body that wasn't functioning, that was very weak?
21: Well, for me, I mean, so Chris's diagnosis and treatment was much more life-threatening than mine, percentage-wise, but my treatment was more difficult physically. I think I brought my yoga mat with me. I was in New York for 7 weeks, and I literally sat on the yoga mat maybe half an hour of the 7 weeks and did some stretching. I couldn't even do the down dog pose because I would have fallen down. I had absolutely zero strength left. But the longest thing that took was the taste, which I love to eat, so that was tough. But, you know, we're athletes, so we want things to happen right away. It was almost a year before I had full taste buds coming back, but it all came back. But Chris was, well, you talk about what you went through.
20: Well, I think the chemo, you know, kicked my butt, let's put it that way. And, you know, when you think about, you know, I don't want to use the word poisons, but the toxins, you know, it's killing the good cells as well as the bad cells. And it left me very weak, very, very weak. After chemo, I would have 3 or 4 days of intense nausea, and I just would feel tingling in my body, and it just wasn't nice. And, you know, I didn't have the energy. I mean, to walk 6 blocks was a big deal for me. And it was foreign. You know, it felt like it wasn't my body for sure.
21: Yeah.
19: What were you able to do to support each other through the cancer and its treatment?
20: You know, there are a lot of phone calls between us, and Martina, who is the cook in the relationship, I don't cook, but Martina would bake bread for me, and her wife, Julia, would cook, make some chicken soup.
21: So I made you pesto.
20: Yeah, I got a lot of food from Martina. She got a necklace from me.
21: Yeah, I get jewelry from Chris. She gets food from me.
20: But, you know, Martina's in my relationship, because we've had one for 50 years, is not the type where we have to talk to each other every day to maintain the closeness. I always knew she was there. She always knew I was there if we needed to talk. And that was that.
19: Martina, you knew that something was wrong when you felt a lump in your throat. But
21: it was my lymph node.
19: Oh, it was your lymph node?
21: The tumor was in my on my tongue, based on my tongue, but I did not feel that. I just felt a swollen lymph node. So if you can.
19: Right, and that's what got you to be tested. Yeah. But Chris, you weren't symptomatic, but your sister, Jean, had died of ovarian cancer, and she had a genetic mutation, and you wanted to see if you had the same thing. Did I get that right?
20: Yeah, I'll tell you the story to that. My sister, Jeannie, was traveling with me to Singapore, and we were running to the gate. But I looked back, and Jeannie was huffing and puffing and not running. And I said, Jeannie, what's the matter? She's an athlete. And she said, I don't know. I've just been out of breath the last few weeks, and I just don't know. I think maybe I have a lung, you know, infection or something. And I said, well, did the doctor say that? And she goes, no, I haven't been to a doctor. So I said, Jeannie, you know what? We're going to Singapore for 4 days, and when we come back, you are going to the hospital right away and get this tested because something's not right. So she said, okay. So she went, and first she got her genetic testing. And believe it or not, she did not, everything turned out fine. She didn't have the BRCA gene, but she had a variant that was of uncertain significance, which means it hasn't been tested enough. You know, there's not enough case studies. And so they said, you know, she doesn't have BRCA, so you don't need to be tested. So nobody else in the family was tested. But unfortunately, Jeannie left it too long. And when she went in, she had stage 4 ovarian cancer, and it spread everywhere in her body. And she ignored the symptoms because, like most women who are nurturers, they're caring about their kids and their husband and their family. They forget about themselves. And that's probably one of the messages I want to get out there. If you feel anything different at all, slightly, you know, go get it tested. So after my sister died 2 years later, I get a call from the geneticist, and they said, do you remember that variant that your sister had of uncertain significance? Well, that has changed, and now that's basically cancerous, and it's BRCA. So we recommend that you and your family go get tested. Next day, I went, got tested. I had the BRCA gene in me. And that week, I got a hysterectomy, and they took it all out. But the results came back, and they said, unfortunately, you have a tumor in your ovaries and you have tumors in your fallopian tube. And I was like, are you kidding me? And they said, but, you know, it's stage 1. You got lucky. You got it early. And by the way, I had had blood tests. I had had internal sonograms. I had, you know, everything that you can imagine. And nothing was detected as far as ovarian cancer. And I felt fine. I felt no symptoms. So that was my story. And it's like, you know, so I had the BRCA gene, and I had a hysterectomy, and then later on I had a mastectomy because you have a 70% chance of getting breast cancer if you have the BRCA gene.
19: Did you freak out, Martina, when you were diagnosed?
21: Yeah. Yes, I did. So I felt that my lymph node was swollen. So about 2 weeks later, it's still there, swollen. So I called my doctor, and he says, we need to get a biopsy. And it was on a Tuesday. He says, by Thursday or Friday, we'll know. So Friday, I don't hear anything. I call him, and he called back like 5 minutes later. He says, the lymph node is HPV, but the tumor could be anywhere. He literally said it could be in your lungs or your kidneys or your liver. And I'm oh, my God, you know, I could, like, not see next year. So I totally freaked out over the weekend. This is Friday afternoon. And then I find out Monday, oncologist calls me and he says, well, it's HPV and it's definitely just in your throat. It's not anywhere else. And the cure rate is 95%. And I was so relieved. I had like the worst weekend of my life from what the original doctor said. And then the oncologist said, it's going to be nasty. It's not nice. We need to find out where the tumor is, but it's somewhere in your throat. So good news, bad news. And then we scheduled a CT scan, and so then they inject you to see where the tumor is, and they said, okay, so we found the tumor. It's at the base of your tongue on the left side, size of about maybe two centimeters, almost an inch. I didn't feel it, and also your right breast lit up, so I know it's cancer. Unrelated to that, and so then I had biopsy on the breast. And it's completely different cancer, tumor, about a centimeter. Same thing. No, nothing showed. I did not feel anything. The mammogram the day of the surgery still didn't show the tumor. So even with the mammograms that we have, they're amazing. They still didn't find it. Only ultrasound found it. So then I had to figure out, okay, what do we do now? You know, then you get into the solution. What's the sequence of cure? Because I had two different cancers that went unrelated. I did the gene testing. I have nothing. I was just, this is my third cancer, second and third cancer that I've had, unrelated to each other. So
19: right, because you had breast cancer in 2010.
21: In 2010, yes.
19: Well, let me reintroduce you both. If you're just joining us, my guests are Chris Evert and Martina Navratilova. They're the subject of a new Netflix documentary called Chris and Martina, The Final Set. We'll be right back. This is Fresh Air.
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19: This is Fresh Air. Let's get back to my interview with tennis champions Chris Evert and Martina Navratilova. They were friends, they were rivals, and they were the top players of their generation and two of the top female players ever. They're the subject of a new Netflix documentary called Chris and Martina, The Final Set. It's about their friendship, their rivalry, and then years after they both retired, having cancer at the same time. In the documentary, we see you in the present, and you're still like recovering, but you're done with the treatment. And you're in, I'm not sure what room you're in, whether it's one of your living rooms or someplace else, but you're watching playback, like video playback of some of your matches together, you know, of excerpts of some of your matches together. The playing is spectacular. And what was it like? What were you seeing? And what was going through your mind as you are at this point, like close to 70? I think that's about how old you were. Looking back at when you were in your prime and were rivals battling it out on the tennis court.
21: For me, it was fun watching with Chris because we had different reactions to what happened on the court. But what impressed me is how well we played with those wooden rackets, because you know what? Those rackets are not easy to play with. But you try to put yourself in there physically, what it was like, mentally, what it was like. And it's like, oh, I should have gone down the line, or I can't believe I missed that shot, or Chris, you had such a great pass. It was amazing. So it was impressive. I was, and the bodies, yeah, I'm like, I wish I could still have that six pack, but anyhow.
20: Yeah, I think, I mean, I had to emotionally get myself back into that time, you know, that time of my life. You know, I think when I watched, you watched two different matches. One, Martina won on the grass, and I noticed that I was winning quite handily. I had control of the match, and then I had a sitter, and I hit it down the middle, and Martina kind of ran into it because mm-hmm. I didn't mean to hit her in the head, even though some people may think I did. But Martina kind of was trying to cover that shot. Yep. So she ran and I hit her in the head. And it was like a comic relief a little bit, you know, and because we were both so stressed out, comic relief. But unfortunately for me, she came to life after that after that point. And then she just played, you know, great grass court tennis and beat me. And I remember feeling genuinely happy for her. I remember it was her first Wimbledon. That's always been her dream since she defected. Her family couldn't be there to watch her. She was all alone. And I just was happy for her. And I knew that this was going to be one of many for her to win. In my match, the French Open, I remember that was in 85, and that was the happiest I've ever been winning a major, because I had a 2.5-year drought against Martina and hadn't beaten her. Everybody counted me out, never thought I'd win another major, and I did. And I went back to the gym and worked out and came into the net, had some new strategies to play. So we both kind of redefined ourselves and our games because the other one was number one at the time, and we made each other better. Yep. At the end of the day.
19: So I'd like you to each evaluate each other's strengths and vulnerabilities from your point of view as the opponent.
21: Well, for me, Chris was the epitome of mental toughness and poker face. She controlled her emotions on the outside 100%. You never knew if she was winning or losing. She was just so controlled, and I so wasn't. So I always admired that and couldn't believe that she could keep it together like that. And her concentration levels, she never gave anything away as far as points. You had to earn it. So I knew every time before we played each other, whether winning or losing, I knew it was going to be a long, long physical match.
20: Nothing physical in my game was any good?
21: Well, yeah, you never missed. So and she ran everything down. And then later, when she got older, she shortened the points and took the net away from me. But, yeah, it was emotional.
20: Okay, I think with Martina, she was like an unbelievable athlete. So basically her movement, her power from her shots, you know, she had a great forehand and a really tricky serve to return. Her backhand was her weaker side. And, you know, I tried to extend rallies and keep her at the baseline because I felt like, you know, I could wear her down, and eventually she'd miss, and she would get emotional sometimes in matches. And I felt like that was sort of a feather in my cap.

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1: 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Thanks for tuning in. We'll get to the second half of the show coming up next. 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
3: Though he was son to a political activist and a penmanship expert, Len Spencer still knew how to have a little fun. You're on The Soundbeat. You're listening to Having Fun with the Orchestra, a novelty cylinder recording from 1902. It's an example of a burlesque. Not the burlesque with dancing girls and feather boas and such. More outrageous than simple parody, burlesque was intended to mock conventions and genres by presenting serious subject matter with not-so-serious performance. And what better place than the usually staid and straightforward world of orchestral performance? Here's Len Spencer from 1902.
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3: 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I'm Brett Barry.
5: It's Tuned to Yesterday, delivering programs from radio's golden age. I'm Mark LeVonier. In this hour, Broadway, as the Campbell Playhouse adapts Our Town.
6: Nature's been pushing and contriving in other ways, too. A number of young people fell in love and got married. Mountain got bit away a few fractions of an inch. Millions of gallons of water went by the mill, and here and there a new home was set up under a roof. Almost everybody in the world gets married, you know what I mean? In our town, there aren't hardly any exceptions. Most everybody in the world climbs into their graves married. So, 3 years later, it's 1904, July 7th, just after high school commencement. That's the time most of our young people jump up and get married. Soon as they pass their last examinations in solid geometry and Cicero's orations, looks like they suddenly feel themselves fit to be married.
5: It's Tuned to Yesterday.
7: Live from NPR News in Washington, I'm Ryland Barton. President Trump says Iran asked for a meeting with U.S. counterparts, though Iranian officials say no such meeting was scheduled. Hostilities between the U.S. and Iran have mounted in recent days in the Strait of Hormuz, the vital waterway for much of the world's energy supplies. Today, both sides appeared to pause after 4 days of trading attacks. The Supreme Court's conservative majority today invalidated nearly a century's worth of law, striking down almost all the limits that Congress and the courts had previously established to protect the independence of regulatory agencies. President Trump hailed the decision as a big win for presidential powers, as NPR's Nina Totenberg reports.
8: The court reversed a 91-year-old precedent that had, until now, protected multi-member agency heads from being fired, except for misconduct or malfeasance in office. The decision potentially opens the door as well to allowing presidents to fire not just agency leaders, but potentially lower-level government experts. But in a second decision, the court took a contrary position when it came to the Federal Reserve Board and Trump's attempt to fire one of the board's Democratic appointees, Lisa Cook. Trump accused her of mortgage fraud, though subsequent reporting has strongly suggested those charges are without merit. And today, the Supreme Court sent the case back to the lower courts, instructing that they examine whether the charges are pretextual. Nina Totenberg, NPR News, Washington.
7: And the Supreme Court rejected President Trump's push to throw out a jury's $5 million finding that he sexually abused writer E. Jean Carroll at a New York City department store in the mid-1990s and later defamed her. The decision in the civil case comes about 2 years after the court granted Trump broad immunity from criminal prosecution. House Speaker Mike Johnson has sent a housing bill that passed Congress with bipartisan support to President Trump's desk. NPR's Claudia Grisales reports Trump has called the bill a, quote, yawn.
9: Trump has said he'll hold up legislation like the housing bill until Congress takes up his partisan Save America Act to impose strict proof of citizenship requirements for voters. With the SAVE Act still in limbo, Trump told reporters he's not sure he'll sign the housing bill or veto it.
10: To me, compared to the Save America Act, just about everything is a big yawn.
9: The plan marks one of the few highlights for moderate Republicans facing tough races to keep control of Congress this November. They are hoping to campaign on plans to address affordability and saw the housing bill as a major win in their messaging plans. Claudia DeSales, NPR News.
7: Recreational marijuana sales are set to begin next year in Virginia, 5 years after it became the first southern state to legalize possession of the drug. Under a new state law passed today, up to 350 cannabis shops can open across the state and will be able to sell to adults over 21 beginning July 1st, 2027. 24 states allow recreational use of cannabis. This is NPR News from Washington. The Alaska Supreme Court says a man with the same name and party affiliation as Alaska Republican Senator Dan Sullivan is eligible for the August primary election. The ruling affirms a lower court decision that found that a top state elections official was wrong when she disqualified the challenger Sullivan from the ballot. Alaska's Senate race is one of the most closely watched in the country and features more than a dozen candidates. In Uganda, soldiers have shut down some of the largest newspaper, radio, and TV outlets after an order by the country's army chief. NPR's Emmanuel Akinwotu reports.
11: NTV and Spark TV, which are among the most popular TV stations in Uganda, were taken off air by soldiers late on Sunday. Both stations are owned by the Nation Media Group, the largest independent media company in East and Central Africa. The company says soldiers have also taken over the headquarters of its newspaper, the Daily Monitor. It's unclear what led to the crackdown, but in a social media post, Uganda's army chief, General Muhoozi Kainerugaba, son of the 81-year-old President Yoweri Museveni, said he does not believe in a free press. Kainerugaba is a central figure in Uganda's repressive regime and is seen as a potential successor to his father, who won a controversial seventh term in January. Emmanuel Akinwotu, NPR News, Lagos.
7: Paraguay's men's soccer team has pulled off one of the biggest upsets in recent World Cup history, defeating powerhouse Germany in a nail-biting shootout, the first of this year's tournament. Paraguay's president has declared tomorrow a national holiday. Germany's won four World Cups, is ranked 22 places above Paraguay. This is NPR.
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5: Welcome to Tuned to Yesterday, bringing you programs from radio's golden years. I'm Mark LeVonier. In this hour, Broadway, with Orson Welles and his Mercury Theater Players on the Campbell Playhouse, adapting Thornton Wilder's Our Town. Opening night was at Henry Miller's Theater in New York on February 4th, 1938, and would end up running 336 performances, not to mention the many revivals thereafter. A play that at this point is of iconic status, it's Our Town, from May 12th, 1939, on CBS.

0: Good evening, ladies and gentlemen. This is Ernest Chappell. Tonight, the Campbell Playhouse has the signal honor of presenting for its first performance on the air one of the classics of the modern American theater. The winner of the Pulitzer Prize for the best play of 1938, Our Town by Thornton Wilder. There was much talk when it was first produced in the theater because it was performed without scenery or props. The lovable, garrulous stage manager filling in gaps and explaining things as he went along. Tonight, Orson Welles plays that part, and young John Craven is with us as George, the role he created in the original stage production. And now, Orson Welles in Our Town.
1: This play is called Our Town. It was written by Thornton Wilder. In it, you will hear Miss Patricia Newton, Miss Agnes Moorhead, Miss Effie Palmer, Mr. John Craven, Mr. Ray Collins, Mr. Everett Sloan, Mr. Parker Fenley, and many others. Name of the town is Grover's Corners, New Hampshire. It's across the Massachusetts line. Longitude 42 degrees, 40 minutes. Latitude 70 degrees, 37 minutes. First act shows a day in our town. Day is May 7th, 1901. Time is just before dawn. Sky is beginning to show some streaks of light over in the east there, behind our mountain. Morning star always gets wonderful bright the minute before it has to go. Only lights on the town are in a cottage over by the tracks where a Polish mother's just had twins. And in the Joe Crowell house where Joe Jr. is getting up so as to deliver the paper. And in the depot where Shorty Hawkins is getting ready to flag the 545 for Boston. Now, there it is. Yeah, it comes now. And so another day begun. There's Doc Gibbs coming down Main Street. Come back from that baby case. And here's his wife coming downstairs to get breakfast. Doc Gibbs died in 1930. New hospital's named after him. Mrs. Gibbs died first, long time ago, in fact. She went out to visit her daughter, Rebecca, who married an insurance man in Canton, Ohio, and died there, pneumonia. But her body was brought back here. She's up in the cemetery there now, in with a whole mess of Gibbses and Herseys. She was Julia Hersey before she married Doc Gibbs in the Congregational Church over there. In our town, we like to know the facts about everybody. Well, that's Doc Gibbs now. There comes Joe Crowell, Jr., delivering the papers.
2: Morning, Doc Gibbs. Morning, Joe. Yes, that's
1: it. And here comes Howie Newsom delivering the milk.
3: Yes, that's it. What's the matter with you? Come on. Morning, Doc.
2: Morning, Howie.
3: Hey, somebody sick?
2: There are twins over in Miss Gorlowski's.
3: Twins, eh? This town's getting bigger every year. Morning, Miss Gibbs.
4: Morning, Howie.
2: Chicken smells good.
4: Everything all right, dear?
2: Yes, I declare. Easy as kittens.
4: They can be ready in a minute. Sit down, drink the coffee. Children!
5: Yes,
4: children! Time to get up, George.
5: Yes,
4: Rebecca?
5: Yes, Mama.
4: You can catch a couple hours sleep this morning, can't you?
2: Well, Miss Wentworth's coming at 11. I guess I know what's about, too. Her stomach ain't what Dodd be.
4: All told, you won't get more than 3 hours sleep. Thank Gibbs, I don't know what's going to become of you. I do wish I could get you to go away someplace and take a rest. I think it'd do you good. George! Rebecca, you'll be late for school.
5: Wally! Emily! You'll be late for school.
1: And that's Mrs. Webb now, next door to the Gibbses, getting her family up for the day.
6: Wally, you watch yourself good, or I'll come up and do it myself. I'll put away your books, Emily.
4: You know the rules. Well, as I do, no books at table. As for me, I'd rather have my children healthy than bright.
7: I'm both, Mama. You know I am. I'm the brightest girl in school for my age. I have a wonderful memory.
4: Well, eat your breakfast.
1: The Webbses have two children, little Wally and Emily. Emily's 14. And there's two over the way at the Gibbses, Rebecca and George. George is 15.
5: Mama, George is throwing stuff at me.
4: I'll come up and slap the both of you. That's what I'll do.
1: We've got a factory in our town, too. Hear it? Makes blankets. Cartwright's own it, and it's brung him a fortune.
6: Speak to your father about it when he's rested.
4: Seems to me, 25 cents a week, not for a boy your age, George Gibbs. I declare, I don't know how you spend it all.
8: Oh, Ma, I got a lot of things to buy.
4: Strawberry phosphate, that's what you spend it on.
8: Well, I don't see how Rebecca comes to have so much money. She has more than a dollar.
5: Well, I've been saving it up gradual.
4: Well, dear, I think it's a good thing every now and then to spend some.
5: Mama?
4: Hmm?
5: Do you know what I love most in the world? Do you? Money.
4: Eat your breakfast.
8: There's the first bell. I
5: don't
4: have
5: to
4: walk fast, but you don't have to run. George, pull up your pants to me, and don't slouch, George.
6: Wally, tell Miss Foster I send her my best congratulations.
9: Mama.
6: You remember that?
9: Am I pretty?
10: You look real nice, Rebecca, and I'll pick up your feet.
9: Goodbye, Mama.
6: Goodbye, Mom.
10: Goodbye.
6: Goodbye. Goodbye. Good morning, Julie.
10: Good morning, Myrtle. How's your cold?
6: Well, it's better, but I told Charles I didn't know that I'd go to choir practice tonight. It wouldn't be any use.
10: Well, just saying, you come to choir practice, Myrtle, and try it. Well, if I don't feel no worse than I do now, I probably will. Well, I'm resting myself. I thought I'd string some of these beans.
6: Ooh, let me help you.
10: Beans have been good this year.
6: Mm-hmm.
10: I decided to put up 40 quarts if it kills me. The children say they hate them, but I notice they're able to get them down all winter.
1: Thanks, Mrs. Gibbs. Thanks, Mrs. Webb. Folks, most every morning, Mrs. Gibbs goes over to Mrs. Webb's, or Mrs. Webb visits Mrs. Gibbs. So we'll just leave them there, visiting, and skip a few hours in the day at Grover's Corners. Well, now, it's the middle of the afternoon. All 2,642 have had their dinners, and all the dishes have been washed. There's an early afternoon calm in our town, a buzzing and a humming from the school buildings, only a few buggies on Main Street, the horses dozing at the hitching post. You all remember what it's like. Doc Gibbs is in his office, tapping people and making them say, ah, and Mr. Webb's cutting his lawn over there. One man in ten thinks it's a privilege to push his own lawnmower. No, sir, it's later than I thought. There are the children come home from school already, and here comes Emily Webb, George Gibbs.
11: Hello.
8: You made a fine speech in class.
11: Well, I was really ready to make a speech about the Monroe Doctrine, but at the last minute, Miss Corkin made me talk about the Louisiana Purchase instead. I worked an awful long time on both of them.
8: Gee, it's funny, Emily. From my window over there, I can just see your head nights when you're over in your room doing your homework.
11: Why, can you?
8: You certainly do stick to it. I don't see how you can sit still that long. I guess you like school.
11: Well, I feel it's something you have to go through.
8: Yeah?
11: I don't mind it, really. It passes the time.
8: You're just naturally bright, Emily, I guess.
11: I figure it's just the way a person is born.
8: Yeah. But you see, I want to be a farmer. And my Uncle Luke says whenever I'm ready, I can come over and work on this farm, and if I'm any good, well, I can just gradually have it.
11: You mean the house and everything?
8: Yeah. Well, thanks. I better be getting out the baseball field. Thanks for the talk, Emily. Good afternoon, Mrs. Webb.
6: Good afternoon, George.
8: So long, Emily.
11: So long, George.
6: Emily, come and help me string these beans for the winter. George did let himself have a real conversation, didn't he?
10: Why, he's growing up. How old would George be?
11: I don't know.
10: Gee, he must be almost 16.
11: Mama, I made a speech in class today, and I was very good.
10: You must recite it to your father at supper. What was it about?
11: The Louisiana Purchase. Just like silk off a spool. I'm going to make speeches all my life. Mama, will you answer me a question
10: seriously, not seriously.
11: Seriously. Will you?
10: Well, of course I will.
11: Mama, am I good-looking?
10: Yes, of course you are. All my children have got good features. I'd be ashamed if they hadn't.
11: Mama, that's not what I mean. What I mean is, well, what I mean is, am I pretty?
10: I've already told you yes. Now, that's enough of that. You have a nice, young, pretty face. I never heard of such foolishness.
11: Oh, Mommy, you never tell us the truth about anything.
10: I am telling you the truth.
11: Mama, were you pretty?
10: Why, yes, I was, if I do say it. I was the prettiest girl in town next to Mamie Cartwright.
11: But, Mama, you've got to say something about me. Am I pretty enough to get, well, to get people interested in me?
10: Emily, you make me tired. Now stuff it. You're pretty enough for all normal purposes. Come along now and bring that bowl with you.
11: Oh, Mommy, you're no help at all.
1: We'll have to interrupt again here. Thank you, Mrs. Webb. Thank you, Emily. A lot of time's gone by. It's evening now. You can hear choir practice going on in the Congregational Church. Hear it? All the children are at home doing their schoolwork by now. Yeah, the day's run down like a tired clock.
8: Emily.
11: Hello.
8: Hello.
11: I can't work at all. The moonlight's so terrible.
8: Emily, did you get the third problem?
11: Which?
8: The third.
11: Oh, I guess, George. That's the easiest of them all.
8: I don't see it. Can you give me a hint?
11: I'll tell you one thing. The answer's in yards.
8: Yards? How do you mean?
11: In square yards.
8: Oh, in square yards.
11: Yes, George. Don't you see?
8: Yeah.
11: In square yards of wallpaper.
8: Oh, square yards of wallpaper. Thanks a lot, Emily.
11: You're welcome. My, isn't the moonlight terrible? Choir practice going on. I think if you hold your breath, you can hear the train all the way to Kentucky. Hear it?
8: What do you know?
11: Well, I guess I better go back and try to work.
8: Good night, Emily. And thanks.
11: Good night, George.
1: And now, folks, there's some more things we got to explore about this town. This time we're going about it in another way. Going to look back on it from the future. You know, the Cartwright interests had just begun building a new bank in Grover's Corners and had to go to Vermont for the marble, sorry to say. They've asked a friend of mine what they should put in the cornerstone for people to dig up 1,000 years from now. Of course, they put in a copy of the New York Times, a copy of Mr. Webb's Sentinel. He's the editor at Sentinel. We're kind of interested in this because some scientific fellows have found a way of painting all that reading matter with a kind of glue, a silicate glue, that make it keep 1,000, 2,000 years. So we're putting in a Bible and a Constitution of the United States, a copy of William Shakespeare's plays, and what do you think? You know, Babylon once had 2 million people in it. All we know about them is the names of the kings and some copies of wheat contracts and sales of slaves. Yet every night, all those families sat down to supper, and the father came home from his work, and the smoke went up the chimney, same as here. And even in Greece and Rome, all we know about the real life of the people is what we can piece together out of the joking poems and the comedies they wrote for the theater back then. So I'm going to have a copy of this play put in the cornerstone, and the people 1,000 years from now know a few simple facts about us. More than the Treaty of Versailles and the Lindbergh flight. See what I mean? Well, you people 1,000 years from now, in the provinces north of New York at the beginning of the 20th century, people ate 3 meals a day, soon after sunrise, at noon, and at sunset. Every seventh day, by law and by religion, was a day of rest, and all work come to a stop. Domestic setup was marriage, binding relation between a male and one female that lasted for life. Guess we don't have to tell you about the government and business forms, because thing people seem to hand down first of all. I see now if there's anything else. Oh, yes. At death, people were buried in the ground just as they are. So, friends, this is the way we were in our growing up and in our marrying and in our doctoring and in our living and in our dying. And now we return to our day in Grover's Corners. A lot of time's gone by. And there's George up there in the window talking with Rebecca.
8: Get out, Rebecca. There's only room for one at this window. You're always spoiling everything.
5: Well, let me look just a minute.
8: Well, use your own window.
5: I did. But there's no moon there. George, do you know what I think? Do you? I think maybe the moon's getting nearer and nearer. And there'll be a big explosion.
8: Rebecca, you don't know anything. If the moon were getting nearer, the guys that sit up all night with telescopes would see it first. And they'd tell us about it. And it'd be in all the newspapers.
5: George, is the moon shining on South America, Canada, and half the world?
8: Well, probably is.
1: Well, folks, there it is. Another night, Grover's Corners. There they are. 9:30. Most of the lights out. And now there's Constable Warren trying a few doors on Main Street. And here comes Editor Webb after putting his newspaper to bed. All right, Editor Webb.
9: Evening, Bill.
12: Evening, Mr. Webb.
9: By the moon.
12: Yeah.
9: Good night, Mr. Webb.
5: I never told you about that letter Jane Crowfoot got from her minister when she was sick. The minister of her church in the town she was in before she came here. He wrote Jane a letter, and on the envelope, the address was like this. It said, Jane Crowfoot, the Crowfoot Farm, Grover's Corners, Sutton County, New Hampshire. United States of America.
8: What's funny about that?
5: Well, but listen, it's not finished. The United States of America, continent of North America, Western Hemisphere, the Earth, the Solar System, the Universe, the Mind of God. That's what it said on the envelope.
8: What do you know?
5: And the postman brought it just the same.
8: What do you know?
1: Well, folks, 3 years have gone by. Yes, the sun's come up over 1,000 times. Summers and winters have cracked the mountains a little bit more, and the rains have brought down some of the dirt. Some babies that weren't even born before have begun talking regular sentences already. A number of people who thought they were right young and spry have noticed that they can't bound up a flight of stairs like they used to without their heart fluttering a little. Some older sons are sitting at the head of the table, and some people I know are having their meat cut up for them. All that can happen in 1,000 days. Nature's been pushing and contriving in other ways, too. A number of young people fell in love and got married. Yes, mountain got bit away a few fractions of an inch. Millions of gallons of water went by the mill, and here and there a new home was set up under a roof. Almost everybody in the world gets married, you know what I mean? Our town, there aren't hardly any exceptions. Most everybody in the world climbs into their graves married. So, 3 years later, it's 1904, July 7, just after high school commencement. That's the time most of our young people jump up and get married. Soon as they pass their last examinations in solid geometry and Cicero's orations, looks like they suddenly feel themselves fit to be married. It's early morning. There, you can hear the 5:45 of Boston. Here comes Howie Newsom delivering the milk. There's Mrs. Gibbs and Mrs. Webb come down to breakfast, just though it were an ordinary day. I don't have to point out to the women in my audience that both these ladies cook 3 meals a day, one of them for 20 years, the other for 40. No summer vacation. Brought up 2 children apiece, washed, cleaned the house, never a nervous breakdown. Never thought themselves hard used either.

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1: I thought you was the prettiest girl I'd ever seen, but the only trouble was I'd never seen you before. There I was in the Congregational Church, marrying a total stranger.
2: How do you think I felt?
3: Good morning, everybody. Only 4 more hours to live.
2: Where are you going?
3: Just across the grass to see my girl.
2: Now, George, you take an umbrella. I won't let you out.
3: Good morning, Mr. Webb.
4: Well, George, how are you?
3: I'm fine. Mr. Webb, do you believe in superstitions?
4: Well, what superstition, George?
3: You know, about a bride and groom not being supposed to see each other on a wedding morning.
4: Well, you see, on a wedding morning, the girl's head's apt to be full of clothes and things like that. Don't you think that's probably it?
3: Yes. I never thought of that.
4: Girls have to be a mite nervous on a wedding day.
3: I wish a fella could get married without all that marching up and down.
4: Well, every man that's ever lived felt that way about it, George. Hasn't done much good. It's the women that have built up weddings, my boy. From now on, they have it pretty much their life. All those good women standing shoulder to shoulder, making sure that they're not tied in a mighty public way.
3: You believe in it, don't you, Mr. Webb?
4: Oh, yes. Oh, don't you misunderstand me, my boy. Marriage is a wonderful thing. Wonderful thing. Don't forget that, George.
3: No, sir. Mr. Webb, how old were you when you got married?
4: Well, you see, I'd been to college. I'd take a little time to get settled. But Mrs. Webb, she wasn't much older than what Emily is. Oh, age hasn't much to do with it, George. Not compared to other things. George, I was taking the other night of some advice my father gave me when I got married. Charles, he said. Charles, start out early, showing who's boss, he said. Best thing to do is to give an order, even if it don't make any sense. Just so she'll learn to obey. And, he said, if anything about your wife irritates you, her conversation or anything, just get up and leave the house. That'll make it clear to her, he said. And, oh, yes, he said never... Never let your wife know how much money you have. Never.
3: Mr. Webb, I don't
4: so
3: think...
4: So I took the opposite of my father's advice, and I've been happy ever since. But that'd be a lesson to you, George. Never to ask advice on personal matters. George, you going to raise chickens on your farm?
3: What?
4: You going to raise chickens on your farm?
3: Well, Uncle Luke hasn't gone in much of chicken raising.
4: Luke came into my office the other day, George, on the philo system of raising chickens. I want you to read it.
5: Charles, are you talking about that old incubator again? I thought you two would be talking about things worthwhile. Good morning, George.
4: Well, madam, if you want to give the boys some good advice, I'll go upstairs and leave you alone with them.
5: Now, George, I'm sorry, but I've got to send you away so that Emily can come down and get some breakfast. She told me to tell you that she sends you her love, that she doesn't want to lay eyes on you. So, goodbye, George.
4: Medley, I guess you don't know about that other superstition.
5: What do you mean, Charles?
4: Since the cavemen, the groom should never be left alone with his father-in-law on the day of the wedding or near it. Now, don't forget that.
6: Now, I have to interrupt again here. You see, we want to know how all this began, this wedding, this plan to spend a lifetime together. I'm often interested in how big things like that begin. You know how it is. You're 21 or 22, you make some decisions, then you're 70. You've been a lawyer for 50 years, and that white-haired lady at your side has eaten over 50,000 meals with you. How do such things begin? George and Emily are going to show you now the conversation they had when they first knew that, the saying goes, they were meant for each other. Before they do it, I want you to try and remember what it was like when you were young, when you were 15 or 16. For some reason, it's very hard to do. Those days when even the little things in life could be almost too exciting to bear. And particularly, days when you're first in love. When you're like a person sleepwalking. You didn't quite see the street you were in. Didn't quite hear everything that was said to you. Just a little bit crazy. Do you remember that, please? Now, they'll be coming out of high school at 3 o'clock. George just been elected president of the junior class, and it's June. That means he'll be president of the senior class all next year. And Emily's just been elected secretary of treasurer. Don't have to tell you how important that is. All right, George.
3: Can I carry your books home for you, Emily?
5: Thank you.
3: I'm awful glad you were elected too, Emily.
5: Thank you.
3: Emily, why are you mad at me?
5: I'm not mad at you.
3: You're treating me so funny.
5: Well, I might as well say it right out.

0: out, George. I don't like the whole change that's come over you in the last year. I'm sorry if that hurts your feelings, but I just gotta tell the truth and shame the devil.
1: I'm awfully sorry, Emily. What do you mean?
0: Well, up to a year ago, I used to like you a lot, and I used to watch you as you did everything, because we'd been friends so long, and then you started spending all your time playing baseball, and you never even spoke to anybody anymore, not even to your own family you didn't. And, George, it's a fact, you got awful conceited and stuck up, and all the girls say so. They may not say so to your face, but that's what they say about you behind your back, and hurts me to hear them say it, but I got to agree with them a little, and well, I'm sorry if it hurts your feelings, but I can't be sorry I said it.
1: I'm glad you said it, Emily. I never thought that such a thing was happening to me. I guess it's hard for a fellow not to have some faults creep into his character.
0: I always expect a man to be perfect, and I think he should be.
1: Well, I don't think it's possible to be perfect, Emily.
0: Well, my father is. As far as I can see, your father is. There's no reason on earth why you shouldn't be, too.
1: Emily, I feel it's the other way around. That men aren't naturally good, but girls are. Like you and your mother and my mother.
0: Well, you might as well know right now that I'm not perfect. Not as easy for a girl to be perfect as a man because you girls are more nervous. Now, I'm sorry I said all that about you. I don't know what made me say it.
1: Oh, I guess if it's the truth, you ought to say it. You stick to it, Emily.
0: Now, I don't know if it's the truth or not, and I suddenly feel it isn't important at all.
1: Emily, would you like an ice cream soda or something before you go home?
0: Well, thank you. I would.
2: Hello, George. Hello, Emily. Well, what do you have?
3: Why, Emily Webb, what have you been crying about?
1: Oh, she got an awful scare, Mr. Morgan. She almost got run over by that hardware store wagon. Everybody always says that Tom Huckins drives like a crazy man.
3: Here, take a drink of water, Emily. Say, you look all shook up. There. Now, what do you have?
0: I have a strawberry phosphate, thank you, Mr. Morgan.
1: No, Emily. Have an ice cream soda with me. Two strawberry ice cream sodas, Mr. Morgan.
3: Yes, sir.
2: Tell you, you know, you've got to look both ways before you cross Main Street. These days get worse every year. 125 horses can go over corners this minute that I'm talking to you. The state inspector was in here yesterday. And now they're bringing in these automobiles. Best thing to do is just stay home, I guess. Why, I can remember the time when a dog could lie all day in the middle of Main Street and nothing would come along to disturb him.
4: Mr. Morgan, call Mr. Morgan.
2: Oh, yes, Miss Ellis. I'll be with you in a minute. Well, here are your sodas. Well, enjoy them.
0: They're so expensive.
1: No, don't think of that. We're celebrating. First, we're celebrating our election. And then, you know what else I'm celebrating?
0: No.
1: Oh. I'm celebrating because I've got a friend who tells me everything that ought to be told me.
0: George, please don't think of that. I don't know why I said it. It's not true.
1: No, you stick to it, Emily. I'm glad you spoke to me the way you did. But you'll see. I'm going to change so quick. Bet I'm going to change. And, Emily, I want to ask you a favor.
0: What?
1: Well, if I go away to State Agriculture College next year, will you write me a letter once in a while?
0: I certainly will. I certainly will, George. Certainly seems like being away 3 years, you'd get out of touch with things.
1: Yeah. You know, Emily, whenever I meet a farmer, I ask him if he thinks it's important to go away to agriculture school to be a good farmer.
0: Why, George.
1: Yeah, and some of them say that it's even a waste of time. And Uncle Luke's getting old. He's about ready for me to start in taking over his farm tomorrow if I could.
0: My.
1: And like you say, being gone all that time, meeting other people in other places, if anything like that can happen, I don't want to go away. I guess new people aren't any better than old ones. I'll bet you they almost never are. Emily, I feel that you're as good a friend as I've got, and I don't need to go to other towns to meet other people. Emily, I'm going to make up my mind right now. I won't go. I'll tell Pa about it tonight.
0: Why, George, I don't see why you have to decide right now. It's a whole year away.
1: Emily, I'm glad you spoke to me about that. That fault in my character. What you said was right, but there was one thing wrong in it. That was where you said that I wasn't noticing people. And you, for instance. Listen, Emily, you say you were watching me when I did everything. I was doing the same thing about you all the time. Sure. I always thought about you as one of the chief people I thought about. And I always made sure where you were sitting in the bleachers and who you were with. And we've always had lots of talking and joking and everything. And they meant a lot to me. Of course, they weren't as good as the talk we're having now. And lately, I've been noticing that you've been acting kind of funny to me. And for 3 days, I've been trying to walk home with you. But something's always gotten away. Yesterday, I was standing over by the wall waiting for you. You walked home with Miss Corcoran.
0: George, life's awful funny. How could I know that? Well, I thought...
1: Listen, Emily, I'm going to tell you why I'm not going to go away to agriculture college. I think that once you've found the person you're very fond of, well, that is, who's fond of you, too, at least enough to be interested in your character, well, I think that that's just as important as college is, even more so. That's what I think.
0: I think it's awfully important, too.
1: Emily.
0: Yes, George?
1: Emily, if I do improve and make a big change, would you be... Well, that is... Could you be...
0: I am now. I always have been.
1: Well, I guess this is an important talk we've been having.
0: Yes.
5: Now, before we go on to the wedding, there are still some more things we ought to know about this marriage. I want to know some more about how the parents took it, but what I want to know most of all is, you know what I mean, what Grover's Corners thought about marriage anyway.
6: Julia, when I married you, you know what one of my terrors was in getting married?
7: Oh, Shaw, come on with you.
6: I was afraid that we weren't going to have material for conversation more than would last us just a few weeks. Yeah, I was afraid we'd run out, eat our meals in silence. That's a fact. But you and I have been conversing for 20 years now without any noticeable barren spells.
7: Well, good weather, bad weather. Ain't very choice, but always managed to find something to say.
6: What do you think? What do you think, Julia? Shall we tell the boy that he can go ahead and get married?
7: Oh, there you go, putting the responsibility on me.
6: Well... I'll go up. I'll go up and say a word to him right now before he goes to bed, huh? You're sure, Julia? You got nothing more to add?
7: Well, I don't know what to say. Seems like too much to ask for a big outdoor boy like that to go and get shut up in a classroom for 3 years. Once he's on the farm, he might just well have companions. He needs to find a fine girl like Emily. People are meant to live two but two in this world. Oh, yes, Frank, go up and tell him it's all right.
6: Yeah, I'll call him. George? Oh, George?
8: Yes, Pa?
6: Can you come down a minute? Your mother and me want to speak to you.
8: Yeah, sure.
7: Oh, Lord, what a fool I am. I'm trembling all over. Nothing to tremble about.
5: Now we're ready to go on with the wedding. Can't get them all into one wedding, actually, and especially not into a wedding at Grover's Corners where they're awful plain and short. This wedding, I play the minister. Take that part. Gives me the right to say a few more things about it. For a while now, the play gets pretty serious. See, some churches say that marriage is a sacrament. I don't know what that means, but I can guess. You know, like Mrs. Gibbs said just now, people were made to live two by two. Now, this is a good wedding, but people are so put together that even at a good wedding, there's a lot of confusion way down deep in people's minds. And we thought that that ought to be in our play, too.
9: Why on earth I should be crying? I suppose there's nothing to cry about. Come over to me at breakfast this morning. There was Emily. Eating her breakfast as she's done for 17 years. And now she's going off to eat it in someone else's house. I suppose that's it. There they come.
1: I wish I were back at school. I don't want to get married.
7: George, what's the matter?
1: Oh, I don't want to grow old.
10: Why is everybody pushing me so?
0: Why, George, you wanted it.
10: Why do I have to get married at all? Listen, Ma, for the last time I ask you...
0: George, if anyone should hear you. Now stop. Why, I'm ashamed of you.
10: What's the matter? I've been dreaming. Where's Emily?
0: Gracious, you gave me such a turn.
10: Oh, cheer up, Ma. What are you looking so funny for? Cheer up. I'm getting married.
9: Let me catch my breath a minute.
10: No, Ma. You say Thursday nights. Emily and I are coming over to dinner every Thursday night. You'll see.
8: Ma, what are you crying for? Oh, we've got to get ready for this.
9: I never felt so alone in my whole life. And George over there looking so... I hate him. I wish I were dead. Papa! Papa!
5: Emily, no. Don't get upset.
9: But, Papa, I don't want to get married.
5: Emily, everything's all right.
9: Oh, why can't I stay for a while just as I am? Let's go away.
5: No, Emily. Now, stop and think.
9: Don't you remember that you used to say... All the time you used to say that I was your girl. There must be lots of places we can go to. Let's go away. I'll work for you. I can keep house.
5: You mustn't think of such things. You're just nervous, Emily. Now, you're marrying the best young fellow in the world. George is a fine fellow.
9: Oh, but Papa...
5: George.
11: Yes, Mr. Webb?
5: You've given away my daughter, George. You think you can care for her?
10: Mr. Webb, I want to try. Emily, I'm going to do my best. I love you, Emily. I need you.
9: Well, if you love me, help me. All I want is someone to love me.
10: I will, Emily.
9: If I'm ever sick or in trouble, that's what I mean.
10: Emily, I'll try.
9: And I mean forever. Do you hear?

0: that you, George, take this woman, Emily, to be your wedded wife. To live together after God's ordinance, the holy estate of matrimony, with our lover, comforter, honor, and keeper in sickness and in health, and forsaking all others. Keep thee only unto her so long as ye both shall live. Vance and out, George.
1: I do.
2: No, friend, I've seen such a...
0: You, Emily, take this man, George, in the state of matrimony. Wilt thou love her, comfort him, honor him, keep him in sickness and in health, and forsaking all others, keep thee only unto her so long as ye both shall live? Answer, Emily.
1: I do.
0: Married 200 couples in my day. Usually get it wrong. Do I believe in it? I don't know. M marries N. Millions of them. Cottage, the go-kart... Sunday afternoon drives in the Ford. The first rheumatism, the grandchildren, the second rheumatism. 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Once in a thousand times, it's interesting. Well, let's have Mendelssohn's wedding march.

0: This time, 9 years gone by, friends. Summer 1913. Gradual changes in Grover's Corners. Horses are getting rarer and farmers coming into town in Fords. Everybody locks their house doors now at night. Ain't been any burglars in town yet, but everybody's heard about them. You'd be surprised, though, on the whole. Things don't change much at Grover's Corners. We're up at the cemetery now. I don't know how you feel about such things, but this certainly is a beautiful place. It's on a hilltop. Windy hilltop. Lots of sky, lots of clouds, often lots of sun and moon and stars. Come up here on a fine afternoon, you can see range on range of hills. Awful blue they are up there by Lake Sunapee, Lake Winnipesaukee. Way up, if you've got a glass, you can see the White Mountains. Mount Washington, where North Conway is, and Conway, of course, our favorite mountain. Right here, all around it. Jaffrey, other towns, East Jaffrey and Peterborough. Dublin, there, quite a ways down, is Grover's Corners. Yeah, beautiful spot up here. Mountain laurel and lilacs. I often wonder why people like to be buried in Woodlawn, Brooklyn, when they might pass the same time up there in New Hampshire. Over there, the old stone, 1670, 1680, strong-minded people that come a long way to be independent. Over there, some Civil War veterans, too. Iron flags on the graves, New Hampshire boys. Had a notion that the Union ought to be kept together, though they'd never seen more than 50 miles of it themselves. All they knew was the name, friends. The United States of America. The United States of America. Went and died about it. Now, this here is the new part of the cemetery. Here's your friend, Mrs. Gibbs. Remember her? Let me see. Here's Mr. Simpson, organist of the Congregational Church. And over there's Mrs. Soames, who enjoyed the wedding so much. A lot of this. Editor Webb's boy, Wallace, whose appendix burst while he was a Boy Scout. Went on a trip to Crawford Notch. Well, there's some living people. There's Joe Stoddard, our undertaker, over there supervising a new-made grave. Here comes a Grover's Corners boy that left town to go out west.
1: Afternoon, Joe Stoddard.
2: Good afternoon. Oh, let me see. Do I know you?
1: I'm Sam Craig.
2: Gracious sakes alive of all people. Well, I should have known you'd be back for the funeral. Well, you've been away a long time, Sam.
1: Yeah, I've been away over 12 years. I'm in business out in Buffalo now, Joe. But I was in the East when I got news of my cousin's death, so I thought I'd kind of combine things a little and come and see the old home. Yeah, well, you look well.
2: Yes, I can't complain. Well, it's a sad journey for us today, Samuel.
1: Yep.
2: Yes, I always say I hate to supervise when a young person is taken.
1: Why, there's old Farmer McCarthy. I didn't know he was gone. Used to do chores for him after school. He had lumbago.
2: Yes, we brought Farmer McCarthy here a number of years ago now.
1: Why, this is my Aunt Julia.
2: Yes. Doc Gibbs lost his wife 2 or 3 years ago, just about this time. The day's another bad blow for him, too.
1: Joe, what did she die of?
2: Who?
1: Why, my cousin, Emily.
2: Oh, didn't you know? Had some trouble bringing a baby into the world. Let's see, today's Friday. It's almost a week ago now.
1: Did the baby live?
2: No. There's a second, though. His little boy, about 4 years old.
0: Now, I'm going to tell you some things you know already. You know them as well as I do, but you don't take them out and look at them very often. I don't care what they say with their mouths. Everybody knows that something is eternal. It ain't houses, and it ain't names, it ain't earth, it ain't even the stars. Everybody knows in their bones that something is eternal, and that something has to do with human beings. All the greatest people ever lived have been telling us that for, oh, I don't know how long they've been telling us, 5,000 years, and yet you'd be surprised how people are always losing hold of it. Something way down deep that's eternal about every human being. You know as well as I do that the dead don't stay interested in us living people very long. Gradually they let hold of the earth and the ambitions they had and the pleasures they had and the things they suffered and people they loved. They get weaned away from earth. That's the way I put it. Weaned away. Yeah. They stay here while the earth part of them burns away, burns out. And all that time, they slowly get indifferent to what's going on in Grover's Corners. They're waiting. Waiting for something that they feel is coming, something important and great. Aren't they waiting for the eternal part in them to come out clear? Some of the things they're going to say maybe will hurt your feelings. That's the way it is. Mother and daughter, husband and wife, enemy and enemy, money and miser, all those terribly important things kind of grow pale around here. And what's left? What's left when memory's gone and your identity, Mrs. Smith?
3: Who is it, Julia? My daughter-in-law, Emily Webb, will I declare. What did she die of, Julia? In childbirth. Childbirth. I'd forgotten all about that. My, wasn't life awful and wonderful. Hello.
4: Hello, Emily. Hello, Mother Gibbs.
3: Hello, Mother Gibbs.
4: Emily.
3: Hello. It's raining.
4: Yes. They'll be gone soon, dear.
3: It seems thousands and thousands of years since I... How stupid they all look. They don't have to look like that.
4: Don't look at them now, dear. They'll be gone soon.
3: They're sort of shut up in little boxes, aren't they? I feel as though I knew them last 1,000 years ago. My little boy is spending the day at Mrs. Carter's. Oh, Mr. Carter, my little boy is spending the day at your house.
5: Is he?
3: Yes. And look, Father Gibbs is bringing you some of my flowers. He looks just like George, doesn't he? Mother Gibbs, I never realized before how troubled and how in the dark live persons are. That's all they are from morning till night. Just trouble. Mother Gibbs, one can go back. One can go back there again, into living. I feel it. I know it. Why, just then for a moment I was thinking about the farm, and for a minute I was there, and my baby was on my lap as plain as day.
4: Yes, of course you can.
3: I can go back there and live all those days over again. Why not?
4: All I can say is, Emily, don't.
3: But it's true, isn't it? I can go and live back there again.
0: Yes, some have tried. They soon come back here.
4: Don't do it, Emily.
6: Emily, don't. It's not what you think it'd be.
3: But I won't live over a sad day. I'll choose a happy one. I'll choose the day I first knew I loved George. Why should that be painful?
0: You not only live it, but you watch yourself living it.
3: Yes.
0: And as you watch it, you see the thing that they down there never know. You see the future. You know it's going to happen afterwards.
3: I'll choose a happy day anyway.
4: No. At least choose an unimportant day. Choose the least important day in your life. It will be important enough.
3: Then it can't be since I was married or since the baby was born. I can choose a birthday at least, can't I? I choose my 12th birthday.
0: All right. February 11th, 1899, Tuesday. Do you want any special time of day? We'll begin at dawn. Remember, it had been snowing for several days, but it stopped the night before, and they'd begun clearing the roads. Sun's coming up.
3: There's Main Street. Why, that's Mr. Morgan's drugstore before he changed it. And there's the livery stable.
0: Yes, it's 1899. 14 years ago.
3: Look, there's Howie Newsom. There's our policeman. But he's dead. He died.
7: Time to get up.
3: Mama, here I am. Oh, how young Mama looks. I didn't know Mama was ever that young. Oh.
7: You can come down dressed for the kitchen fire if you like, but hurry. Oh, good morning, Mr. Newsom.
8: Morning.
7: Ooh, it's cold.
8: 10 below by my barn, Miss Webb.
7: Think of
9: morning,
7: it.
9: Madam.
7: Keep yourself wrapped up. Charles, coffee's ready when you want it. Oh, and Charles, don't forget, it's Emily's birthday. You remember to get her something?
9: Yes, got something here. Where's my girl? Where's my birthday girl?
7: Well, don't interrupt her now, Charles. You can see her at breakfast. She's slow enough as it is. Hurry up, children. It's 7 o'clock. Now, I don't want to call you again.
3: I can't bear it. They're so young and beautiful. Why did they ever have to get old? Mama, I'm here. I'm grown up. I love you all. Everything. I can't look at everything hard enough. There's the butternut tree. There's Mr. Morgan's drugstore. And there's the high school forever, never, never. And there's the congregational church where I got married. Oh, dear. Oh, dear.
7: Good morning, Emily.
3: Good morning, Mama.
7: Well, now, dear, a very happy birthday to my little girl and many, many happy returns. There's some surprises waiting for you on the kitchen table. That and the blue paper is from your Aunt Carrie. And I reckon you can guess who brought the postcard album. Found it on the doorstep when I brought in the milk. George Gibbs. Must have come over in the cold pretty early. Right nice of him.
3: George, I'd forgotten that.
7: Now, chew that bacon slow. It'll help keep you warm on a cold day.
3: Oh, Mama, just look at me once as though you really saw me. Mama, 14 years have gone by. I'm dead. You're a grandmother, Mama. I married George Gibbs, Mama. Wally's dead, too. Mama, his appendix burst on a camping trip to North Conway. We felt just terrible about it. Don't you remember? But just for a moment now, we're all together. Mama, just for a moment, we're happy. Let's look at one another.
7: That yellow paper is something I found in the attic among your grandmother's things. You're old enough to wear it now, and I thought you'd like it. Your father has a surprise for you, too. Don't know what it is myself.
5: Where's my girl?
7: Here he comes.

0: Goodbye. Goodbye, world. Goodbye, Groby Corners. Mama and Papa. Goodbye to the clock ticking. And Mama's sunflowers. And food and coffee. And the iron dresses and hot baths. And sleeping and waking up. Oh, Earth, you're too wonderful for anybody to realize you. Do any human beings ever realize life while they live it every minute?
1: No. Saints and poets, maybe. They do, some.
0: Mother Gibbs, I should have listened to you. Now I want to be quiet for a while. Oh, Mother Gibbs, I saw it all. I saw your garden.
2: Did you, dear? Look, it's clearing up. The stars are coming out.
3: Here's one of them coming back. That's funny. Ain't no time for one of them to be here.
2: Goodness sake.
0: Mother Gibbs, it's George.
2: Dear, you just rest yourself.
0: It's George. He's thrown himself down here. On the ground.
2: Goodness, that ain't no way to behave. He ought to be home.
0: Mother Gibbs?
2: Yes, Emily?
0: They don't understand much, do they?
2: No, dear. Not very much.
1: Well, most everybody's asleep in Grover's Corners. There are a few lights on. Shorty Hawkins down at the depot has just watched the Albany train go by. At the livery stable, somebody's setting up late and talking. Yeah, it's clearing up. There are the stars doing their old crisscross journeys in the sky. Scholars haven't settled the matter yet, but they seem to think there are no living beings up there. Just chalk, fire. Only this one is straining away all the time to make something out of itself. Strains so bad that every 16 hours everybody lies down and gets rest. It's 11 o'clock in Grover's Corners. You'll get a good rest, too. Good night.
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5: 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And that brings the curtain down on this hour of Broadway on Tuned to Yesterday. 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
6: 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It's 10:58, and we're glad you're alongside for tonight's Tuned to Yesterday. We'll get to the second hour of our show coming up next. Quick look at tonight's weather. Partly cloudy skies. The overnight lows won't fall back to much further than the lower 70s tonight. And tomorrow we'll have more clouds and a chance of a late afternoon shower or thunderstorm on Tuesday. Continued hot tomorrow with highs back into the lower 90s. NPR News coming up next as we start the second hour of tonight's Tuned to Yesterday. 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
5: It's Tuned to Yesterday, showcasing programs from the golden age of radio. I'm Mark LeVonier. In this hour of mystery, we'll hear broadcasts of Suspense and yours truly, Johnny Dollar.
11: Don't go making fun of me, you'll be sorry, see?
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12: I can depend on it. 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
11: What'd you say?
12: Nothing.
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12: What's your name?
11: 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I don't like people calling me Hey You, so I'll tell you. My name is Forgy.
12: Okay, Forgy, listen. All I want is a chance to talk to somebody who's in charge. How about it?
11: 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When your time comes, the boss will be here without no asking.
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13: Live from NPR News, I'm Giles Snyder. One more opinion for the U.S. Supreme Court. The court is to release its final four tomorrow, including on President Trump's attempt to restrict birthright citizenship. Trump says he'll accept the court's decision even if it goes against him, but as NPR's Franco Ordonez reports, Trump says such a decision would be bad for the country.
14: In a major test for the 14th Amendment, the Supreme Court is expected to announce Tuesday whether Trump's restrictions on birthright citizenship can stand. The 14th Amendment has long been interpreted to guarantee citizenship on all those born on U.S. soil. At the White House, Trump struck a somber tone about the pending court decision.
15: Well, I guess I have to accept it's the Supreme Court, so I'll accept. I think it's very bad for our nation. We're the only nation that does it.
14: Actually, according to the Pew Research Center, 32 other countries around the world have similar birthright citizenship laws. The president has not been shy about his feelings, though, pressing justices to back him and even attending a high court hearing on the case. Franco Ordonez, NPR News. The White House.
13: Other cases left to be decided include state laws banning transgender athletes from competing on girls' and women's school sports teams and a Republican campaign finance challenge. President Trump says he has not decided whether he'll sign a bipartisan housing bill. NPR's Stephen Pasaha reports.
16: Speaking with reporters in the Oval Office, President Trump dismissed the housing bill as unimportant.
15: Big deal. It's a yawn. Some people say it's wonderful. To me, compared to the Save America Act, just about everything is a big yawn.
16: The Save America Act is Trump's election overhaul bill that would mandate strict proof of citizenship requirements. Trump said last week he wants that bill passed first. Republicans and Democrats in Congress overwhelmingly voted in favor of the housing bill last week. The legislation aims to encourage home building across the country to lower costs. Stephen Bisaha, NPR News.
13: Little is known about what led to the deaths of three wildland firefighters over the weekend. Colorado Public Radio's Tom Hess reports that officials are declining to speculate pending an investigation as a wildfire continues to burn uncontained on the Colorado-Utah border.
17: U.S. Wildland Fire Chief Brian Fennessy spoke to reporters in western Colorado Monday after three firefighters were killed while responding to the Snyder Fire. Fennessy says he does not think responders were being careless.
18: It's too premature to even speculate on whether they should have been there or not. I will say that the fact that they were there was, I'm 100% sure, based on good decision making.
17: Two other firefighters were injured over the weekend. They remain hospitalized in stable conditions. For NPR News, I'm Tom Hess in Fruta, Colorado.
13: And you're listening to NPR News. The heat wave that has the Midwest sweltering is poised to move eastward. Some of the worst conditions expected Thursday and Friday in the Ohio Valley, the Mid-Atlantic region, and the Northeast. Temperatures are forecast to be in the 90s with heat index values expected to exceed 100 degrees. Human-caused climate change leading to longer and more intense heat waves globally. In May of last year, Secretary of State Marco Rubio testified before Congress about the termination of USAID. He said, in his words, "No children are dying on my watch." But there are those who dispute that claim as Ari Daniel reports.
19: Last August in Nairobi, Kenya, 16-year-old Purity Wamboi fell ill. It took weeks before she was diagnosed with tuberculosis. By this point, the infection had taken its toll. She passed away within days. There had been numerous community health workers visiting families where they may have caught Purity's TB sooner. But Tabitha Mugweru, one of those health workers, says they were paid with funds that came from USAID.
20: Most of them stopped working when USAID withdrew their support.
19: Had they reached Purity earlier, she says maybe the teenage girl would still be alive. The State Department told NPR in a statement that the Trump administration has a new aid agreement with Kenya that supports, in part, TB programs. For NPR News, I'm Ari Daniel.
13: The major stock markets in Asia are mixed in Tuesday trading. Japan's benchmark is advancing, although the Nikkei has given back some of its early gains. I'm Giles Snyder, NPR News.
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5: 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I'm Mark Livonier. 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
22: And now, tonight's presentation of radio's outstanding theater of thrills, Suspense. Tonight, the simple tale of a woman who finds herself accused of murder and yet has no remembrance of either the act itself or the person she is said to have killed. So now, with Paula Winslow as Alice, here is tonight's suspense play, Lost.

0: It happened in New York. I was window shopping on Fifth Avenue. It was noon. The sun was warm, but a chill made me shiver. I started walking again. I reached 59th Street, Central Park. No more stores, no more windows. I wanted to walk in the park, but I didn't. I couldn't decide. Should I? Shouldn't I? Yes, no, do, don't. I knew I had to go someplace. I knew I had to meet somebody, but it all happened so fast, like somebody closing a door. Suddenly, I couldn't remember who I had to meet, or where, or when. I started to walk, fast, as fast as I could. I was almost running, up one block, down the next, back to Central Park. I had to keep moving. I had to run into something or somebody that would remind me. I had to. Then I saw a policeman in the middle of the street. He was directing traffic. I ran toward him.
1: Lady! You tired of living?
0: Oh, help me. Please help me.
1: What's the matter?
0: I'm lost.
1: Well, this is 59th Street and 7th Avenue. Downtown is that way. Where do you want to go?
0: Well, I don't know.
1: Come on, no left turn here. Keep going. What was that again, lady?
0: Well, all these cars, these buildings, those people. This looks like New York.
1: Yeah, this is New York.
0: Well, how did I get here?
1: Where are you from?
0: I don't know.
1: Huh?
0: Well,
1: all right, now, lady, now don't cry.
0: I don't even know my name. He asked me a few more questions. Then he took me to the precinct station. He left me there with a detective named Mark Neal.
2: Now, let's go over what we got so far, huh?
0: All right.
2: The name Alice is on the inside of your wedding ring. It's on the lining of your coat. It's on your dress and burned into the flap of your purse.
0: Alice.
2: It's still not familiar, huh?
0: No. Please, may I get up?
2: Yeah, sure. Oh, where are you going?
0: Well, I just want to walk. Back and forth in here's all right, as long as I can keep moving. Lieutenant, what's going to happen to me?
2: Yeah, we'll try to find out who you are, if you can just sit on for a few minutes.
0: Oh, well, I'll try.
2: The patrolman said you didn't seem scared by the traffic.
0: Well, what does that mean?
2: That you probably came from a big city.
0: Here? New York?
2: No, you'd have some kind of a key in your purse. My guess is that you're at some hotel. You left the key at the desk.
0: Oh, help me. Please.
2: Your clothes are clean. They're not wrinkled. Means you didn't sleep in them last night, so you haven't been missing very long.
0: But who am I? Who do I belong to? I'm sorry. I've got to walk.
2: Okay. Let's go get your picture taken.
0: Where?
2: It's just down the hall.
0: Thank you.
2: Mm-hmm. Well, send your picture to all the papers and the TV stations.
0: But what if... Suppose nobody recognizes me.
2: Well, then it'll be up to the doctors.
0: Doctors?
2: At City Hospital. That's your next stop.
0: Oh, will you stay there with me?
2: At the hospital?
0: Yes. Oh, you've got to. You're the only friend I've got.
2: I'm sorry, I can't.
0: Oh, please. Please don't leave me. Don't leave me alone. Alone. Alone in a city of 8 million people. I knew three of them. A policeman near Central Park, a detective, and the nurse who brought me here to this ward. This hospital ward.
3: Hello.
0: Oh, do I know you?
3: I'm Dr. Corday.
0: Oh, then you can help me. Please, I want to get out of here. I don't want to stay here. I can't. They made a mistake.
3: Who did?
0: Well, the hospital. I heard the nurse. I know what this is. The psycho ward for crazy people. Look, I'm not crazy. I'm not. I just can't remember who I am.
3: Go ahead. It'll do you good.
0: You think I'll start remembering?
3: Maybe not, but somebody will recognize you. You're a celebrity. Your picture's in all the papers, and it's been on every TV station in the city.
0: And nobody's called?
3: Not yet.
0: Doctor, how long will this last? When will I start to remember?
3: Maybe a day, a week, a month. Right now, you need some rest.
0: Oh, I can't sleep now.
3: Did you take that pill the nurse brought?
0: Yes.
3: You sleep. And we'll talk some more after you wake up.

0: Have a good sleep.
1: Well, I must have had. It's dark outside.
0: What's the matter?
1: Well, they moved me. They moved me while I was sleeping.
0: It's all right. You're on another floor of the hospital.
1: But those bars on the windows. Why did you move me? Why are those bars on the windows? Well, tell me, please, tell me.
0: I want you to concentrate on the game now. It's called word association. I'll say a word. You answer with the first word you think of. Black.
1: White.
0: Texas.
1: Big.
0: Blood.
1: Red.
0: Gun.
1: Kill.
0: Bullet.
1: Dead.
0: Murder.
1: Well, why do you pick those words? Blood and bullet.
0: Please
1: murder.
0: Answer. Murder.
1: This is the prison morgue, isn't it?
0: It's just another floor of the hospital.
1: It's the prison morgue, isn't it?
0: Yes.
1: Well, I've been arrested. I've done something. But those words, blood and gun, I've killed somebody.
0: You remember?
1: Oh, then it's true. It's true.
0: Alice, I want you to look at some pictures.
1: Well, who did I kill? Who was it? Tell me.
0: See if you recognize the people in these pictures. Try this one first.
1: Oh, doctor, help me. Help me.
0: Now, look at that picture. You know him?
1: Well, should I?
0: Do you?
1: Well, I don't know. Is he the one, the man I killed? Is he? That's why you're showing me the picture, isn't it? He's dead. Dead. And I killed him.
2: No, Alice.
3: She fainted.
0: That's all right, Mr. Parker. Nurse,
3: will this bring back her memory?
0: Maybe not completely, but she may at least remember you're her husband.

0: This next one's my office, Mr. Parker.
1: All right.
0: Leave the door open so we can hear the nurse. Pull up a chair.
1: Yeah.
0: I didn't get much chance to talk to you before, Mr. Parker. Do you mind if I ask you a few questions?
1: Fire away, Doc.
0: I think you said you and your wife came here from San Francisco?
1: Yeah, about a month and a half ago.
0: What brought you here?
1: I'm a songwriter. I can write better stuff left-handed than the junk you hear today.
0: Mm-hmm.
1: I'm not saying there are no good writers left, but... Now, look. Irving Berlin, an old man. Rodgers and Hammerstein, they're busy counting their money. Cole Porter, a has-been. Tin Pan Alley is begging for a great young songwriter, and I'm their boy.
0: Have you written any songs?
1: Hundreds of them, and all great.
0: Ooh, what are they? Maybe I remember some of them.
1: Well, none of them has been published yet, but that's politics, and... That's why we come to New York, to make the connection.
0: You look a good deal younger than your wife.
1: I'm 24, she's 36. But don't crack that I told you. I don't want to hurt her feelings.
0: How did you happen to marry someone that much older?
1: Want me to level with you?
0: Well, to help me treat your wife?
1: Well, Alice is no Marilyn Monroe. Want me to spell it out anymore?
0: I take it she's rather wealthy.
1: We ain't living at the Hotel Bentley on my royalty checks.
0: How's the marriage going?
1: Sometimes okay.
0: And other times?
1: You could have sold ringside seats.
0: What do you fight about?
1: Always the same thing. Alice is a nice girl. And I like to live the way that she can afford, but let's face it, Doc, I'm 24.
0: I don't think I understand.
1: Alice, she gets crazy jealous if I say hello to another girl.
0: Is that why she shot Joyce Carlyle?
1: I guess so. All I was trying to do was sell Carlyle some of my numbers. If she gives your song a ride, you got a real chance.
0: And for your wife's sake, I hope Miss Carlyle pulls through.
1: Huh?
0: It'll have a terrible effect on Ellis if Miss Carlyle dies.
1: She's still alive?
0: She had another transfusion about half an hour ago.
1: Oh, where is she?
0: Downstairs, second floor.
1: Look, I'd better get down and see how she is.
0: No, she is still unconscious. I've been getting word from the detectives.
1: Detectives?
0: They're waiting around in case she regains consciousness.
2: Oh, Dr. Corday.
0: Yes, nurse.
2: Mrs. Parker is asking for you.
0: Oh, thank you. Run along, Mr. Parker.
1: Yeah, sure. Yeah. Don't you remember me?
0: You'll know when you walk in that door.
1: Alice.
3: You called me Alice.
1: Honey, I'm Vance.
3: Vance?
1: Your husband, baby. We came here from San Francisco, don't you remember? Oh, come on, honey. Let me hold you.
3: Oh, don't. Please, don't.
1: Alice, it's me. It's Vance.
3: Now, please, let me go.
4: Hello, Doctor. Now, Mrs. Parker.
0: Hello, Lieutenant.
3: Oh, hello, Mr. Neal.
0: Lieutenant Neal, Mr. Parker.
1: Are you one of the detectives from downstairs?
4: Yes. And, I've got some bad news.
1: Look, how is Miss Carlyle?
4: Dead. They were holding your wife for murder.
3: They asked me more questions. I couldn't answer any of them. Dead or alive, I didn't remember Joyce Carlyle. I didn't even remember myself. Alice Parker, San Francisco. Alice Parker, San...
1: Honey, you quitting?
3: Oh, it's no good, Vance.
1: That's the first time you call me by my right name.
3: Oh, why can't I remember? Why can't I remember?
1: Oh, honey, you heard the head shrinker. Relax, forget it.
3: But how can I?
1: What can they do to you? They found your handkerchief in Joyce Carlyle's apartment. That's all they got. They don't even have the gun you used, the witnesses.
3: Well, I don't care about that.
1: Besides, honey, they can't hang you for a murder you can't even remember.
3: Vance, can't you understand?
1: What? What ain't I have to? What?
3: Whether they convict me isn't important.
1: It's not.
3: Look, even if they let me walk out now, I've got to live every day knowing I killed somebody. Oh, don't you see? Don't you understand at all?
1: Yeah, sure, honey, sure. Look, I'll get a lawyer tomorrow and... You'll be out of here.

0: Just a minute.
1: Good morning, Mr. Parker.
2: Oh, hi, Lieutenant. What are you doing here?
1: I'd like to look around your suite, if I can.
2: Oh, sure.
1: Thank you.
2: Come on in the bedroom while I grab a tie, huh?
1: Mm-hmm. Just these two rooms of the place?
2: Yeah, that's it. If you tell me what you're looking for, maybe I can stay.
1: Is this your wife's dresser?
2: Uh-huh. You were prowling for anything in particular?
1: No. Just want to see if there's any sign your wife planned this. Makes a difference if it was premeditated. You ever see your wife with a gun?
2: Oh, skeet rifle?
1: No, a snub-nosed 22 caliber pistol, pearl handle.
2: You told me you didn't have any murder weapon.
1: We found it this morning.
2: Where?
1: Near the 59th Street entrance to the park.
2: Close to where Alice talked to that cop?
1: Yeah, two blocks.
2: Any fingerprints on the gun?
1: No, but it's the right gun. Anything on the night table there?
2: Yeah, phone books. Come on, you ready for the other room?
1: Yeah, I guess so.
2: $27.50 a day for these two rooms. Make it a softer touch in Crosby's agent.
1: Do you have the key to this desk?
2: Oh, yeah. Yeah, right here. It's a little one.
1: Thank you.
2: How about that? $27.50 a copy. You think they throw in anything on the cuff? Nah. You want to watch TV? You drop two bits in that slot. Cost me a buck yesterday to watch a disc jock. And, speaking of dough, I know this ain't any time to ask, but...
1: Here are your keys.
2: Look, you think they'll tie up Alice's loot while she's getting the marbles counted, huh?
1: I don't know.
2: It'll ground me real good if they do. You know, today was payday, and if she ain't around, I'll sign my check.
1: I'll remind her when I get to the hospital.
2: Oh, thanks a lot. And, you tell her I'll be over later with the lawyer, huh?
1: You better check first.
2: What?
1: She may be out. I'm taking her to Joyce Carlisle's apartment.
2: Oh, come on. What do you guys want?
1: They got a murder to solve.
2: But you got it, Sal. So even if Alice did kill this canary, she was off a rocker. There's nothing you can do to her. Why are you taking her to Joyce's place? Ain't she had a bad enough time?
1: You're welcome to come along.

0: Morning, Alice.
1: Oh, hello, Doctor.
0: Feel stronger today?
1: Well, I think so.
0: How much is 2 and 2?
1: What?
0: How much is 2 and 2?
1: 4.
0: How do you know?
1: Well, I learned it.
0: When?
1: When I was a little girl. I had a special blue dress, and...
0: Go on.
1: And they used to tease me and call me Alice Blue Gown. Doctor, it's coming back. I'm beginning to remember. I live in San Francisco. My name is Alice Lee Parker.
0: Where are you?
1: In New York, with my husband. His name is Vance.
0: How did you come here?
1: On a train. We got here last week.
0: Last week?
1: On Friday. It's our second honeymoon. Vance took me out Saturday night to the Golden Angel. We danced together, every dance. He never looked at another girl.
0: The Golden Angel?
1: The nightclub. Oh, it was wonderful.
0: You remember a girl who sang at the club?
1: Yes, a pretty girl. We liked her. Her name was...
0: Joyce?
1: Yes. Joyce. Joyce Carlyle. Oh, but no. No, that's the name of the girl I...
0: You remember?
1: No, I remember her name from last night.
0: Last night?
1: When the detective came in, he said she died.
0: You remember shooting her?
1: Oh, no. No, I... Oh, I thought I was all better. Oh, Vance. Oh, darling. Oh, darling.
2: Easy, honey.
0: She's almost completely recovered.
3: Doctor.
0: Oh, morning, Lieutenant. I didn't see you.
3: Doctor, can you step out into the corridor for a minute?
0: Sure. Partners. What is it?
3: Does she remember the shooting?
0: Not yet. There's still a gap.

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1: Do you remember now, honey?
2: No.
1: Miss Carlisle was sitting on that couch when she was shot. Oh, excuse me, that might be for me. Ella.
2: Oh. Why?
1: Why what?
2: Well, why did I... Why should I want to kill her?
1: You thought that she was cutting your time.
2: With you?
1: Oh, Natch, I kept telling you that, honey, but you wouldn't listen.
3: All right, thanks.
2: Well, how could I do it?
1: Well, finally adds up. You know, I first got suspicious when the murder gun showed up without fingerprints.
2: Why?
1: Because you weren't wearing gloves when you lost your memory and you had none in your purse. It looked like the gun was planted for us to find. Planted where it would look bad for you, Mrs. Parker. That phone call was from your hotel.
2: Well, what have they got to do with this?
1: Well, there's a tape in that coin box on your TV set. It records the time the coin drops in and the channel being watched.
4: Come on, let's get with it.
1: You were watching Channel 2 yesterday at 3:15 when your wife's picture was telecast.
4: Anything wrong with that?
1: It was a real good setup. Your wife in the hospital with amnesia, so she can't remember whether she did it or not. You plant her handkerchief here where the police will find it.
2: Vance.
1: Your telephone charge slip shows that you called her here at 3:45 yesterday. Had to be you because your wife was in the hospital at that time.
4: Oh, now, look. Joyce Carlisle was going to sing some of my songs. Why would I knock her off?
1: We found out about that, too, from her piano player. You told Joyce Carlisle you were going to divorce your wife and marry her. She was demanding action. So come on, son. You can think up another story on the way to headquarters.

0: Suspense, in which Paula Winslow starred as Alice. Next week, the ironic story of an actor who played his first part perhaps too well, leaving himself unable to better his performance. We call it Rave Notice. That's next week on Suspense.
1: Suspense, on Tuned to Yesterday from the 14th of October, 1954 on CBS. That episode directed by, even then, radio legend Norman McDonald, who at the same time was producing his greatest radio triumph, Gunsmoke, and even episodes of the CBS series Romance. Basically, every 3 days he was behind one of those programs, cueing the actors and music and also sound effects. McDonald, having the reputation of not only holding his Foley artists or sound effects men in high esteem, but was the first radio director to give credit to sound effects operators on the air. It's an hour of mystery on Tuned to Yesterday. I'm Mark Levonier. Now time for yours truly, Johnny Dollar, from October 15th, 1949, the CBS broadcast called the Dr. Otto Standish Matter.
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4: Morning, Mr. Dollar.
2: Hiya.
4: Go right in, Mr. Shalley. Just expecting you.
2: Thanks, sir.
5: Good morning, Dollar.
2: Good morning.
5: Sit down.
2: Thank you.
5: I'm sorry we had that unfortunate altercation over the last expense.

0: account you submitted to this office?
1: Oh, that's all right.
0: Of course, it was ridiculous. You're going around tipping cab drivers a dollar after a 50-cent trip.
1: Well, you know me, Homer. Just a silly, headstrong, impetuous boy.
0: It was somebody else's money, yes. We've been through all that. What I want to talk to you now is posse. Oh, here it is. Dr. Otto Schmedlick, Los Angeles, California.
1: California? Doesn't anything ever happen in Hartford? I've been using an airplane seatbelt so much lately, I'm about ready to throw away my suspenders.
0: Dr. Otto Schmedlick. I suppose you're familiar with the existence of that type of insurance policy which protects doctors against charges of malpractice.
1: Yeah, I've heard of them.
0: Well, we had the rare misfortune of issuing such a policy to this quack Schmedlick.
1: Well, what do you want me to do? Go out and take his temperature?
0: Dollar, when I want to laugh, I tune in Jack Benny. Now, this is serious. The policy we issued to Dr. Schmedlick only covers him up to the extent of what is construed as accidental malpractice. If we can prove criminal malpractice, we can cancel the scoundrel's policy.
1: You have a good reason to think it's criminal, or are you just toying with a happy thought?
0: Look, our company has already paid off on two claims. Recently, we've heard rumors about this man. It seems the Medical Association is watching him very closely. But so far, no one can prove anything. Now, Dolly, do you want the assignment?
1: No. Well, I'll take it. Expense account, item 2, $194.04. Airfare, Hartford to Los Angeles. Item 3, $450. Cab fare, Los Angeles Airport, to the Sun Tower Medical Specialist Building, which I first spotted looming through the smog on Wilshire Boulevard, high in the high-rent district of the City Beautiful. Item 4, 55 cents, 11 nickels. Spent telephoning the Schmedlick office at 15-minute intervals until I at last found the doctor not in. In California, the doctors really specialize. And the buildings they work in sometimes really make the most of it, as I found out in the elevator going up.
2: Second floor, eye, ear, nose, and throat. Doctors Kerr, Kreider, Whitehiss, and Osterban.
3: Pardon me.
2: Third floor, fractures, strains, sprains, and dislocations. Doctors Fowler, Woodruff, Toygo, and Brown.
4: Oh, pardon me.
2: Fourth floor, obstetrics, orthopedic, pediatrics, and general practice. 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
1: Would all these medical terms you just tossed off by any chance mean that we have now arrived in the land of the mechanized stork?
2: To put it crudely, yes.
1: Thank you, Jack Armstrong.
5: Good afternoon.
1: Hello. Dr. Schmedlick in?
5: Well, no, I'm sorry, he isn't.
1: Oh, good. I mean, that's too bad.
5: Just what do you mean?
1: Well, I meant to say that, since the doctor isn't in, I mean, I'd rather talk to you anyway. You're prettier.
5: I should be. I'm a girl. Now, is there something I can help you with?
1: Yes, as a matter of fact, you can. I have a sort of empty feeling around my heart. What would you prescribe?
5: Bicarbonate of soda. Is that all?
1: Touché. Now I have an empty feeling around my head.
5: Please, will you state your business?
1: Oh, now, honey, you should know that anybody who walks into a doctor's office wants to live. And after seeing you, I really want to live. What are you doing tonight?
5: I'm not in the habit of making dates with strange men.
1: Who's strange?
5: And furthermore, you are perhaps the most insufferable, egotistical person.
1: Now, if you'll just give it a chance, darling, I'm sure I'll be able to prove you're right.
5: Why, I wouldn't be caught dead, would you? Oh, Johnny, you ain't.
1: You like that, huh?
5: Yeah, this is the first time I've ever tasted champagne.
1: Good old champagne. The rich people 7-Up. Well, here's to us.
5: To us.
1: Doreen, I feel like talking.
5: Well, thanks for putting me on guard. Listening to you can do strange things to a girl.
1: I want you to know more about me. I'm an insurance man. I didn't go up to your office hoping to see the doctor. I wanted to see his nurse, you.
5: Why, Johnny Dollar, if you try to sell me...
1: Oh, hey, now, wait a minute. Hear me out. You can probably guess it's getting pretty tough trying to sell insurance these days.
5: Uh-huh.
1: More than anything else, a guy needs a new angle, and I've got one.
3: People who go to doctors are worried about their health. Now, people who are worried about their health are worried about the security of their families. So, they become good prospects for insurance policies.
5: No, but at the same time, are they also bad risks?
3: A lot of them are, yeah. But they can't pass the insurance physical. But there are plenty of others. You should know the figures prove that as many healthy people go to doctors as do unhealthy. Perhaps the most popular disease in America is hypochondria. And the national headquarters seems to be located right here in Los Angeles.
5: I see. And from me, you want a list of Dr. Schmedlick's patients?
3: Smart girl.
5: Smart boy.
1: Expense account, item 5, $1.40. Cab fare to Doreen's apartment, where I told the driver to wait. Expense account, same item, part 2, $28. Waiting time, before I took the cab the rest of the way back to my hotel. Expense account, item 6. Breakfast the next morning. 2 hard-earned dollars for 2 soft-boiled eggs. The hen that laid them must do barnyard bits in the movies. At least at those prices, she could have autographed them. At 9:30, I was right on time for my morning appointment with Doreen to pick up the list of Dr. Schmedlick's patients, a half hour before the doctor was due to arrive.
5: Well, Johnny, for a man who stayed up so late, you're very punctual.
3: Oh, that's me. The early worm who so often gets the bird. You got a copy of the list?
5: Yeah, got here at 8 to type it for you.
3: Oh, fine.
5: Here it is.
3: So this is wonderful. You're a doll. Yeah. A.A. Ahrens. He'd make the top of any alphabetical list. Look, this is a selfish way of saying thanks because I'll enjoy it more than you will, but dinner at Romanoff's tonight?
5: I'd love it.
3: Good.
4: Good morning, Miss Smith.
5: Oh, good morning, Dr. Schmedlick.
4: Oh, his patients already?
5: Oh, yes, Doctor. This is Mr. Dollar. He's from out of town.
3: Good morning.
4: Well, all right. What's the matter with you?
3: Oh, it's really nothing.
4: Let me be the judge of that. I will make the diagnosis. I will see you in a moment.
5: Johnny, I don't know what happened. He's never come in this early before.
3: I don't mind that, but I wish you hadn't met a patient.
5: Well, I just had to say something. He wants to know about everybody who comes in here. Johnny, you'll just have to go through with it. We can't let him know about the list.
3: Okay. But what's this going to cost me? What does the old squarehead get for a checkup?
5: $50 a consultation.
3: Oh. Honey, instead of Romanoff's for dinner tonight, we'd better make it a drive-in.
5: Oh, I'm sorry, Johnny, I am.
4: You can come in now, Mr. Lawler.
3: With a deed, Doctor. The name is Dollar.
4: Oh, yes, I forget. I have so many cases on my mind. Now, if you will be so good to slip off your jacket and your shirt while I talk.
3: All right.
4: Now, what is the nature of your complaint?
3: Well, my back. Ah. See, I was in a small automobile crank up driving out here.
4: No, that's a dangerous, complicated area, the back. Now, if you'll be so good to get up on the table and lie down.
3: All right.
4: No, on your stomach. The feet down here, please. That's good. Now, I tap your back when I reach the painful area, please, to tell me.
3: Yes, Doctor.
4: Mm-hmm. Oh. Very well muscled, Mr. Dollar. No bruising? Strange.
3: Here it is.
4: Aha. Well, not dangerously near the spine, but very interesting. Here, I think this will help. Oh!
3: At first, it felt like a big bee sting about a quarter of the way up my back. Then came the buzzing inside my head. Whatever kind of liquid lullaby the good doctor sunk into my spine, it really rocked me to sleep. I had time to move my head and watch Schmedlick put down the hypodermic, walk across the room to my coat, and take from it the list of his patients, plus my wallet containing my identification. But I didn't give it a second thought. I didn't have time to. For me, the lights went out.

0: In just a moment, we will return to the second act of Johnny Dollar. But first, assets, one block of wood. Liabilities, more trouble than the legendary paper hanger with the hives. It sounds as though Edgar Bergen had a pretty bad bank balance, doesn't it? But luckily for you, he comes back week after week to the CBS studios with his block of wood named Charlie and lets himself in for more trouble. As for you, you're really in the chips when you take in the Edgar Bergen Charlie McCarthy Show, heard over most of these stations every Sunday. Now with our star, Charles Russell, we return to the second act of yours truly, Johnny Dollar.
1: In my racket, sleeping on the job isn't always fun, and this was one of those times. Waking up from Dr. Schmedlich's slumber treatment for nosy people carried with it a dark brown taste in the mouth, thickness of the tongue, and big bells ringing in your steeple. I was scoring on all those counts when I rolled open my eyelids, which fought me all the way. I sat up and found myself on a hard canvas cot in a bare room with soft walls. They were padded. The window wasn't much. What there was of it was barred. So was a tiny opening in the upholstered door. At first, I thought I was going crazy. Then I realized I was in the kind of place where they put people they think have already joined the ranks of the Enchanted. It took me only 10 years to make it over to the door where I looked out through the small slit.
2: Hey! Hey, come here, someone! Hey, room service!
3: All right, wait a minute, wait a minute, I'm coming. Hold up your horses.
4: Now listen, mister. The first thing you're right in here is we don't like noise. Makes the other patients nervous.
1: Okay. Where am I? Who are you?
4: I'm your nurse.
1: Oh, sorry I didn't recognize you. I thought nurses were supposed to wear little caps.
4: I got a little cap, but I don't wear it indoors.
3: Hey, listen, you. Don't go making fun of me, you'll be sorry, see?
1: I'm sorry now. How'd I get in here anyway?
4: All I know is this place is for your own good. They say outside you're dangerous.
1: I can depend on it. If I ever get out, I will be.
4: What'd you say?
1: Nothing.
4: You're one of them, all right, talking to yourself.
1: What's your name?
4: Well, it's none of your business, but I'll tell you. I don't like people calling me Hey You, so I'll tell you. My name is Forgy.
1: Okay, Forgy. Listen, all I want is a chance to talk to somebody who's in charge. How about it?
4: That's easy. When your time comes, the boss will be here without no asking. You get one visit from the boss every day, just like all the others.
1: When'll that be?
4: Just before supper. So why don't you go back to sleep? That won't be for 4 more hours.
1: Oh, dandy. Who is this boss? What's his name?
4: The boss is not a he. It is a she. And her name is Dr. Doreen Smith.
1: I had 4 hours to think up different ways of calling myself a sucker. At the end of hour number one, I ran out of fingernails. At the end of hour number two, I ran out of patience. And the other two, I spent devising torturous new ways of getting even with a combination that shanghaied me into that fancy four-walled straitjacket. They had left me only one move to make. That was out. I figured that if the winsome Dr. Doreen Smith paid me a visit, she'd come with her body well guarded, probably by the charming, bemuscled behemoth, Nurse Forgy, who, from what I saw of him through that slit in the door, was no Florence Nightingale, believe me. For him, I needed a club. I didn't have much to work with. The iron and canvas cot was heavily bolted to the floor, as was the only other piece of furniture in the room, a small but sturdy table. Took off one of my shoes, ripped the heel off in an angle of the cot, and looked lovingly at the shiny little nail points gleaming back at me from the solid piece of leather in the palm of my hand. I put it to work, ripping a 4-foot square of canvas out of the cot. Then I put both of my shoes into the center of the square, picked up the corners, tied them together, close to the weight, gave it a heft, feeling that I now had at least the start of a weapon.
5: I suppose you think that's good news.
4: He's safe, Dr. Smith. He's still groggy, but that's all.
6: Don't trust him. Grab his arms when you go in and hold on. Now, go ahead. I'll follow. Don't try any tricks and we won't hurt you, see?
1: Thanks, Nursey. I wouldn't
3: think of it.
7: Come here, you.
1: Back in here, sweetheart. Oh, dropped your hypodermic. Planning on rocking me to sleep again, huh?
8: Get that
1: going. Sure, but let me tell you something. This is one squirrel that's going to get out of this cage. Don't rub my fur the wrong way. My head aches. I'm seeing double. My nerve ends are whipping me to death. And for 2 cents, I'd punch you square in the nose. Because one thing for sure, you ain't no lady. Now, sit down. Stay there while I put on what's left of my shoes.
8: You better go back to Hartford, little boy. This is too big for you.
1: Being around you will make anybody grow old in a hurry.
8: What do you think you're going to do?
1: Right now, I'm going to take your keys, lock you in here with Sleeping Beauty there, and then I'm going out for a breath of fresh air. Have fun, the two of you. You can make a peach of a pair. I stumbled through the rest of the building, which turned out to be nothing more than a country house. There were no other rooms like the one I had just vacated. For that matter, there were no other so-called patients. It could have been a place maintained for the purpose of making people talk or keeping them from talking. There was no telephone. I couldn't call out, but neither could anybody call in to find out that something was going wrong. This little crime crib was apparently located well out in the country. That meant that Dr. Doreen Smith had arrived in the car, which I commandeered and drove to the nearest filling station. No longer having in my possession that list of Schmedlick's patients, I flipped through my memory and came up with a single name I had noted in his office, A.A. Aaron. Hello, is Mr. A.A. Aaron in, please?
9: It is Aaron speaking.
1: Oh, good. Mr. Aaron, I'm representing a group of West Coast druggists. I'm making a survey. Where do you have your prescriptions filled?
9: It is at the Enjoy Pharmacy on Beverly Boulevard.
1: Oh, I see. One more question, Mr. Aaron. I know that in many cases, people go to the pharmacist recommended by their doctor. Is this the case with you?
9: Yes, that is right.
1: Well, thank you, Mr. A.A. Aaron. Pardon me, Mr. Anjoy. The clerk up front told me where I could find you. My name is Dollar. I'd like to have a word with you if you have the time. On the basis of ethics, the state of California should have picked up the gentleman's pharmaceutical license and issued him a barber's permit. Mr. Anjoy loved to talk. From the few thousand words he threw at me during the ensuing half hour, I managed to sift the following information. Dr. Schmedlick's prescriptions were usually refillable, dangerous, and habit-forming. I also managed to memorize the names of a few of his patients from the narcotics book. With these tucked into a lonely corner of my cerebral cortex, I limped out into the newborn night. Expense account item 7, 50 cents, having the missing heel on my shoe replaced by late working cobbler. Checking the owners of the first four names drew me nothing but blanks. The fifth drew me closer.
10: Come on in.
1: Her name was Millicent Royal. She was the kind of girl whose family takes up a full page in the Blue Book, and whose personal habits take up full pages on police blotters.
10: Well, don't just stand there. Come in.
1: Thank you.
10: Sit down.
1: Miss Royal, I'm going to be honest with you. I'm an insurance investigator.
10: I don't want any.
1: You don't understand. I said investigator, not salesman. I want to get a line on a doctor. Otto Schmedlick. You recognize the name?
10: I might, but I'm not sure it's any of your business.
1: Look, little lady, let's quit sparring. I've tailed friend Schmedlick this far, and now I want some information. What have you got?
10: Nothing. He's a fine doctor, a wonderful doctor.
1: I don't think he's doing you any good at all.
10: You don't know anything about me.
1: I'm afraid I do, more than you think. I know enough about Dr. Schmedlick to know that he's doing a lot of people a lot of trouble. I want to put him out of business, and you can help me. Oh, look, honey, Schmedlick isn't the one that needs protection. You do. You and the other people on the same spot you're on. Why don't you do yourself some good?
10: I think you better leave now.
1: Okay. Perhaps I'd better drop around to the home of Quincy P. Royal, Bel Air.
10: But, Father, no, don't do that.
1: And give me some answers.
10: You can't make me. Nobody can. Anything that passes between a doctor and his patient is a secret. Nobody can make me say it, not even a judge.
1: Whoa. Wait a minute. All right. If you change your mind, I'm staying at the Park Beverly Hotel. I'll trip him up sooner or later.
11: If I have to, I'm turning it over to the federal men. Narcotics department.
10: Why did I ever let you in here? Get out. Leave me alone. Go away. Please. You can't make me do anything.
12: Well, well, well. Is my estranged wife having a lover's quarrel?
10: Bill, get this man out of here. Make him leave me alone.
12: I don't see why I should rescue you from anybody's clutches. But you, I don't like your look, so get out before I bust you in half.
11: You know, you look like just the guy who might be able to do it. Happy honeymoon. My hangover from Dr. Schmedlich's health cure hit me again as I hit the street. What I needed was a hot shower and a cold drink. After the water hit me in the face, and a trifle of the same hit the scotch in my glass, I sat down in the big easy chair in my room, posing for a picture. Johnny Dollar, lonesomest man in town. I was mixed up in something mighty big and mighty wrong, but something I couldn't as yet put a finger on. Up until then, I had to go on with ability, experience, and instinct, all unacceptable to the police as evidence. I asked myself why I hadn't called the law and told them about my party with the lady doctor and the man nurse. Then I answered myself that if I did, I'd probably be the one charged with assault, battery, and whatever else they wanted to trump up. Again, it would only be my word against that of an established medical man and his doctor-type nurse. So I decided to leave Doreen and her monster-type nurse where they were until I could turn them over to the cops. Four drinks later, I was beginning to realize that those kind of troubles don't drown easily. And then the phone rang. Yeah?
13: Mr. Dollar?
11: Yes, this is Dollar.
13: This is Millicent Royal. I want you to come over right away. Right away.
11: Wait a minute. What's the matter?
13: I changed my mind. I'll tell you everything. Anything you want to know.
11: Now, listen, Millicent. Take the advice of an old hand at this sort of thing. If you want to help, tell me now, over the phone.
13: No. You can't trust telephones. Somebody's always listening.
11: Oh, listen to me. It never fails, Miss Royal. You're playing around with the kind of suspense they like to put into movie scripts. The dame calls with some hot information she's afraid to spill over the phone. Then when the investigator gets there, she's dead.
13: Hurry. Goodbye.
11: I went there. I was right. She was dead. That gave me two people to go looking for. I didn't know where her estranged husband Bill lived, so I went to work on the doctor. His all-night telephone exchange gave me the information that he had called in just before leaving the hospital on his way to the office and could be reached there in 20 minutes. I was apparently closer than he was, so I walked over to the building and up to the fourth floor. There were lights on in the Schmedlich office, so I walked in.
14: What do you want?
11: I came here to see the doctor, Bill, but I was going to get around to you eventually. I just came from your wife's apartment.
14: So did I.
11: That's what I mean. You've got some talking to do.
14: I know who you are, but don't go getting any ideas. I didn't kill her. I loved her.
11: It didn't sound like love when I met you in the apartment.
14: We made up right after you left. I went out to get her something from the drugstore. When I came back, she was dead.
15: That's what I'm doing here. I'm waiting here to kill the man who did it.
11: How do you know it was Schmedlich?
14: Because after you left her apartment, she called the doctor and told him if he didn't stop shaking her down, she was going to tell you the whole story.
11: And he threatened her and she called me. What was the grounds for blackmail? Narcotics?
14: That's right. He got her started on it during the long illness she had. After she was well but still needed the drug, he told her he'd see that her family heard about it if she didn't pay him off.
11: Nice guy.
14: He wrecked us, wrecked our marriage, made a victim of her. And she wasn't the only one. There were others. He made drug addicts out of them and then threatened to blackmail them if they didn't pay off.
11: Can you prove all this?
14: I can't prove it. Nobody can. The cops, the medical association, they've tried, but Schmedlich is clever. Too clever.
15: When I blast that monster out in the world, I'll be curing it of a big sickness.
11: Now, hey, take it easy. Look, I know how you feel, but you haven't got the right answer. Why don't you let me take over?
14: Stay out of it, Dollar. I never belonged to any Boy Scout troops. I'm not joining now.
15: You know what they say, an apple a day. Well, I've got one here for the doctor. You see this? It's left over from Guadalcanal.
11: I sure do see it. A pineapple. Army type. Hand grenade.
15: Well, I'm gonna feed it to him.
11: Oh, Bill, now look, I know you're upset, but don't forget, those things were designed to take care of more than one man. Have you thought of that?
14: I've thought about it a lot, and it still all adds up. I haven't got a thing left to live for. Hey.
15: That's him.
11: Bill, you're off your rocker. Don't do it. Give me that thing.
14: Shut up. Stand away.
16: What's this? What are you two doing here?
14: Come and get it, Schmedlich!
2: A bomb!
11: Before the grenade could explode, I did. With one foot, I kicked Bill mightily in the shin bone. With a pin pulled, I only had about 5 seconds. I took 2 steps, and with the other foot, I kicked the grenade out into the corridor, then I hit the floor.
15: All right. I'll still take you to pieces, Schmedlich.
11: I let Bill go to work on the doctor until he had socked him into a state of unconsciousness. Then, to save Bill from a murder rap, I did the same for him with a loose portable typewriter. Sorry, but it's time to typewrite the tagline, William. P.S. Then I called the police. Expense accounts, item 8. $50, airplane rental, Burns Lee Charter Service for a flight to Palm Springs. Item 9, $62. Dinner at the Dunes, party of 3. Included in said party, me and Haig and Haig. Expense account, item 9, airfare Palm Springs to Los Angeles to Hartford, $244.04. Expense account, total, $1,211.69. All that for getting rid of a doctor. And if you react the same way you reacted to my last expense account, it'll probably mean that you will be needing a doctor. Signed, yours, truly, Johnny Dollar.
0: Yours truly, Johnny Dollar, is produced and directed by Gordon T. Hughes and stars Charles Russell. Script by Paul Dudley and Gil Dowd.
17: 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And that does it for this hour of mystery on Tuned to Yesterday. 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
18: 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If you are staying up later tonight, there's BBC World Service News on the way next at midnight. 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
20: I'm Scott Tong. 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
22: Hello and welcome to Newsday on the BBC World Service with Rob Young and Catherine Biarahunga in London.
4: The United States military has reopened a major port in Venezuela to help get aid deliveries into the country following Wednesday's earthquakes. We'll hear from our correspondent in Venezuela about the ongoing rescue efforts.
22: We'll also speak to a former US government official about America's role in Venezuela after it spirited away the country's president and took control of its oil industry's finances. And Rebecca Adams is with us from our sports desk, and the shocks keep coming from the World Cup, Rebecca.
5: Yes, that's right. In the last few moments, Morocco

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1: Is the world's biggest exporter of air conditioners, around 40% of global exports coming from one country alone. Last year, it exported $28 billion worth of them. And local companies have reported to state media that they're seeing an absolute uptick in sales from parts of Western Europe, places like France, Spain, Germany, and the UK, which traditionally have not been buying air conditioners, have increased this year alone. And it's really interesting because obviously in Europe, there's not a lot of buildings that can support an air conditioning system, but people are scrambling to buy whatever units might work in their homes now.
2: Yeah, certainly when I was having a look online the other day here in the UK, a lot of these smaller air conditioning units were sold out. But you're in a part of the world which is used to dealing with high summer temperatures, low winter temperatures. Does everyone have an aircon unit and a radiator?
1: So Southeast Asia has air conditioning pretty, sorted out. But Southeast Asia doesn't see the low winter temperature. So it's slightly easier. Having said that, you know, the buildings are built for compressors, which are part of the air conditioning units. There's always space for these types of things. And that's something that we just don't have in Europe. And therefore, this is a bit of a sea change. Having said that, as you mentioned, low winter temperatures are also an issue in North Asia. In countries like Japan and China, it gets really cold there, but somehow they've managed to figure out the heating and the air conditioning. So perhaps Europe can take a leaf out of North Asia's book.
2: We might get there in the end. Serenjana Tiwari, thank you very much indeed. Catherine doesn't need aircon. She's always cool and chill, don't you?
3: Obviously. At 5:28 in the morning, I have to be, right? 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Stay with us if you can.
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3: Coming up, we'll speak to our correspondent in Venezuela, as many areas devastated by last week's twin earthquakes are yet to receive significant government help.
2: And in Peru, the daughter of the late authoritarian president, Alberto Fujimori, Keiko Fujimori, has been declared winner of the presidential election with a wafer-thin majority. First, a summary of the latest news.
6: BBC News with Roisin Hasty. Security personnel have deployed across South Africa because of fears that anti-immigration protests could descend into widespread violence against foreigners. The planned protests mark an unofficial deadline set by campaigners for all undocumented migrants to leave. The United States military has reopened a major port in Venezuela to help get aid deliveries into the country following Wednesday's earthquakes. At least 1,700 have died. Keiko Fujimori has said she'll put Peru on a path to order and hope after being elected president on her fourth attempt. The final count saw her defeat her left-wing rival Roberto Sanchez by fewer than 50,000 votes. A bomb explosion in the heart of the Mediterranean Principality of Monaco has left at least three people injured. Local media say the victims are the Ukrainian oligarch Vadim Yermolaev, his partner and 13-year-old child. Firefighters in eastern India are trying to control a massive fire in naphtha-carrying pipeline in an oil refinery.

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1: Louis Brinkley helps us mark the nation's 250th. He says a key date is when Abraham Lincoln won the presidency.
2: 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It is Lincoln.
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4: Still to come on the Arts Hour with me, Nikki Badey, one half of the electronic music duo Daft Punk, Thomas Bangalter, my conversation with French director Rebecca Zlotowski about her latest film starring Jodie Foster, and the jazz musician Kamasi Washington. All that and more still to come on the Arts Hour.
5: BBC News with Emily Thomas. Security personnel have been deployed across South Africa ahead of planned anti-immigration protests. The campaigners want all undocumented migrants to leave, and many have already fled to escape violence and intimidation. The United States military has reopened a port in Venezuela to help get aid into areas worst hit by last week's earthquake. Many areas have not yet received significant government help. Thousands of people remain missing. Keiko Fujimori has said she'll put Peru on a path to order and hope after being elected president on her fourth attempt. The final count saw her defeat her left-wing rival Roberto Sanchez by fewer than 50,000 votes. The British Prime Minister is due to finally outline multi-billion dollar proposals to fund the armed forces. The defence investment plan had been delayed because of wrangling within government about how much money should be committed to the military. Firefighters in eastern India are trying to control a massive fire in a naphtha-carrying pipeline in an oil refinery in the port city of Haldia. Several workers are reported to have been seriously injured. State media in Iran say two members of the Islamic Revolutionary Guards have been shot dead in an attack in the western province of Kermanshah. Local reports say one of them was known for his role in suppressing anti-government protests. NASA is to launch a robotic mission to prevent one of its telescopes from burning up in the atmosphere. A rescue spacecraft will be released from a jet rather than launched from the ground to locate the Swift Observatory telescope. Three movable arms will then latch on and tow it into a stable orbit. And Germany and the Netherlands are out of the Men's World Cup. Morocco have eliminated the Netherlands 3-2 and Paraguay knocked out Germany 4-3. Both games were decided on penalties. In the day's other match, Brazil beat Japan 2-1. BBC News.
4: Welcome back to the Arts Hour from the BBC World Service with me, Nikki Badey. In the first half of the show, we heard from Toy Story 5 director Andrew Stanton, British actors Richard E. Grant and Claire Foy on their new film Savage House, and Pakistani-American musician Aru Jafdab. Coming up, we hear from one half of the electronic French duo Daft Punk, Thomas Bangalter. The extraordinary US musician Kamasi Washington discusses his jazz heroes, John Coltrane and Miles Davis. First, though, Rebecca Zlotowski is a French director whose films have explored class and social rank, desire, grief and the complexities of women. From Belle Épine and Grand Central to Planetarium and Easy Girl and Other People's Children, she's built an impressive and critically acclaimed body of films with international actors starring in them. Her latest film, A Private Life, sees her fulfil a long-held ambition to direct Oscar winner Jodie Foster in the actor's first leading role in French. The film is a psychological mystery which centres on Lillian Steiner, an American psychoanalyst and psychiatrist in Paris, played by Jodie Foster, who suspects that a patient, Paula, who reportedly took her own life, was actually murdered. Lillian then becomes deeply entwined in the details of Paula's life, following all kinds of leads with the help of her own tolerant ex-husband, Gabriel, played by French star Daniel Auteuil. Rebecca, what inspired this story?
6: You know, there's always like two

0: It lies among the tidy chimneys of suburban Surrey, only 8 miles from London. But what is the bewitchment of Wimbledon that draws its disciples from all over the world?
1: When you picture Wimbledon, the oldest tennis tournament in the world, there are certain things you think of, and it's not just tennis. You think of strawberries and cream, players in white, and that long queue of well-dressed fans waiting to get tickets. It's an elegant image that Wimbledon has built over many years, and it involves considered commercial decisions that mean it continues to make serious money. This year, the two-week tournament is set to make around $500 million in revenue. Let's hear first from the person responsible for making some of those decisions, Sally Bolton, the chief executive of the tournament.
2: We are very clear that the visual of Wimbledon, the athletes wearing white on a grass court with a largely green surround, is iconic, and it is hugely important that we protect that. And so the partners that we work with absolutely understand that and actually buy into that cleanliness of the image, the lack of busyness around the court, that sanctity of what the championships looks like is highly valuable to those partners. And so ironically, the less we are doing in that space, the more value there is associated with that space. And those partners, as I say, very much buy into that and are part of us helping to grow our brand and our image worldwide.
1: Wimbledon maintains a highly curated portfolio of official sponsors and partners, fiercely protecting its legacy and sponsor-free courts. And you look at some of those sponsors, and they've been around for a long time.

0: This is NPR News.
1: Good morning. It's 529. Thanks for being with us this Tuesday morning for Morning Edition on WRVO Public Media. Coming up in about 15 minutes, the Iran war and high oil and gas prices have supercharged the adoption of renewables and electric vehicles across the world. Some experts wonder if this year could be the peak of oil demand. We'll hear more at 545 on Morning Edition on WRVO Public Media. Heard across Central New York at 89.9, in Cortland at 90.5. 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We'll see very hot conditions today with a mix of sun and clouds, hot and humid. We do have a heat advisory as well later today. Full weather forecast coming up next on WRVO Public Media.
2: Live from NPR News in Washington, I'm Louise Schiavone. The conservative Supreme Court took sides against the Republican Party in a ruling Monday. The case was about mail-in voting. The court upheld a Mississippi law that allows election officials to count mail ballots that are postmarked by Election Day but received after Election Day. NPR's Ashley Lopez explains.
3: This case was centered on a Mississippi law that allows election administrators to count postmarked ballots that arrive up to 5 days after Election Day. The Republican National Committee and the Trump campaign filed a challenge to that law before the 2024 election, arguing that these sorts of grace periods for voters amount to

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1: Above average summer heat is forecast to engulf several World Cup host cities. This is NPR. The Alaska Supreme Court has ordered the State Division of Elections to restore a retired school teacher named Dan Sullivan to the ballot. Sullivan filed to run as a Republican against Alaska's junior U.S. Senator, who is also a Republican and also named Dan Sullivan. Alaska Public Media's Liz Ruskin reports.
2: Senator Sullivan and his allies say the retiree is a fraud, trying to confuse voters and throw the race for the Democratic candidate Mary Peltola. Peltola and her party say they had nothing to do with the second Sullivan candidacy. And the retired teacher insists he's a genuine candidate, running because he's unsatisfied with the incumbent who shares his name. The state Supreme Court left it up to the Division of Elections to decide how the challenger's name will appear on the ballot. The two Sullivans have different middle initials, but the division says that wouldn't differentiate them enough. For NPR News, I'm Liz Ruskin.
1: At the World Cup, Morocco is through to the round of 16, beating the Netherlands Monday in a penalty shootout. Meanwhile, Paraguay's president has declared today a national holiday after what's being called the biggest upset of this summer's World Cup. Paraguay knocked Germany out of the tournament 4-3 in a penalty shootout. Paraguay next faces the winner of the France-Sweden match. I'm Louise Schiavone, NPR News.
3: And I'm Jason Smith. Thanks for being with us this Tuesday on WRVO Public Media. Weather for today, a mix of sun and clouds, hot and humid. A heat advisory in effect for most of the region from noon until 8 tonight. There's also the chance of a few scattered showers and thunderstorms this afternoon and this evening. And some of those storms could be on the severe side. Highs today, 90 to 95. The heat index, though, in the upper 90s. Mostly cloudy, warm and muggy tonight. Chance of a shower or a thunderstorm. Lows only in the mid-70s. And for tomorrow, mostly sunny, very hot and humid again with the chance of an isolated shower or thunderstorm. Highs in the mid to upper 90s, the heat index at time above 100.
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7: And I'm Michelle Martin. Good morning. In Venezuela, more than 1,700 people have died from two major earthquakes. There's also another crisis. Thousands of other people have been left without a place to live. NPR's Ada Peralta reports.
8: In the middle of Caracas, residents of a brick mid-rise have set up a tent camp at a park across the street. The building was government housing, but whole families are now sleeping in the middle of this park. Mirna Castillo says when the earthquake struck, the building swayed violently. There was a stampede to get out, and now they just don't feel safe. How are we going to live in a place that's about to crack open? She says the whole thing was so scary. Her 7-year-old daughter started convulsing. She shakes her head. Venezuela was already in political and economic chaos. It's hard to find ourselves once again in the middle of another chaos. It's just one chaos after another. She says the government has offered no help. An inspector showed up, said the building was fine, and then changed his mind as soon as an aftershock hit. She feels abandoned. The government has offered them no shelter, no direction.

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1: And this is WRVO Public Media. Good morning, 542. Coming up next, we have a look at news from across Asia this Tuesday. And in just about 10 minutes on Morning Edition, black bears, the population of black bears has been increasing across the country while their habitat shrinks. Now more people are learning to coexist with the animals. 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
1: 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Good morning. It's 6:29. Coming up in about 15 minutes on Morning Edition, Wimbledon is underway. And among the storylines happening at Wimbledon is the return of 44-year-old Serena Williams. We'll hear more on the tournament coming up at 6:45 on Morning Edition on WRVO Public Media. 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Currently around the region this morning, we have partly to mostly cloudy skies. Temperatures are in the low 60s to near 70 this morning. It'll continue to be hot and increasingly humid as we go through the day today. We do have a heat advisory for most of the region until from noon until 8 o'clock tonight. Also could see a couple of scattered showers and thunderstorms during the day. We'll have the full weather forecast coming up after an NPR News update on WRVO Public Media.
2: Live from NPR News in Washington, I'm Louise Schiavone. The U.S. Supreme Court today is expected to address President Trump's executive order on birthright citizenship in one of its final decisions of this term. Trump wants to bar citizenship to children of people who are undocumented immigrants or in the U.S. without permanent legal status. Critics say this would affect hundreds of thousands of children every year. Washington, D.C. leaders are warning of record-high temperatures for this year's Independence Day celebrations. Alex Coma of member station WAMU has more.
3: D.C. officials are preparing for up to 150,000 people to attend the flyovers and fireworks displays on the National Mall. Clint Osborne, the head of D.C.'s Homeland Security Agency, says the city will be taking extra precautions to keep attendees cool, especially since the fireworks aren't set to start until 10:30 p.m. this year.
4: It is imperative that you plan for yourself, your family, your loved ones as you go about your week, whether you're going downtown or you're going to be anywhere in the district this weekend enjoying the festivities.
3: Officials say temperatures could rise past 100 degrees on Saturday. For NPR News, I'm Alex Coma in Washington, D.C.
2: The U.S. and Iran have announced separately that they are sending a delegation to Qatar this week. President Trump said on his social media platform that Iran had requested a meeting in Doha. Although talks are uncertain, Tehran is saying it had not agreed to meet. Both sides have recently been trading strikes in the Persian Gulf, although a pause appears to be in place. This is NPR. The FAA is investigating a possible collision between a passenger jet and a drone.

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1: The FAA says there was no damage to the aircraft, but an investigation is underway. Joel Rose, NPR News.
2: About 3 billion people use the international calling platform WhatsApp. The company is announcing a new feature to protect user privacy. Users who do not wish to expose their personal numbers will be allowed to identify themselves by unique usernames instead of their numbers. To reach these people, you would need to know exactly what that new name is. There'll be no directory. Usernames will be limited to 35 characters, the change expected to launch later this year. Dow futures moving higher this morning, up 79. I'm Louise Schiavone, NPR News, Washington.
3: And I'm Jason Smith at 6:33. 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Weather for today, today, a mix of sun and clouds, hot and humid, a heat advisory in effect for most of the region from noon until 8 tonight. There's also the chance of a few scattered showers and thunderstorms. Any of those storms could be on the severe side. Highs today, 90 to 95. The heat index at times in the upper 90s. Mostly cloudy, warm and muggy tonight with a chance of a shower or thunderstorm. Lows only in the mid-70s. And tomorrow, mostly sunny, very hot and humid. Chance of an isolated shower or thunderstorm in some spots. Highs in the mid to upper 90s, the heat index at times above 100.
4: 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Historian Douglas Brinkley helps us mark the nation's 250th. He says a key date is when Abraham Lincoln won the presidency.
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7: 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I'm Steve Inskeep.
8: And I'm Michelle Martin. Good morning. Primary elections in Colorado today could yield some clues about voter preferences nationwide.
7: Yeah, some national themes are emerging in races for governor and the Senate and the House. There's a Democratic Socialist candidate, competition for Latino votes, and rural voters worried they're being left out.
8: Benta Berkland with Colorado Public Radio is following all this, and she's with us now. Benta, good morning. Thanks for joining us.
9: Thanks so much for having me.
8: So these are primaries, which means, you know, parties are sorting out their candidates for the fall. So let's start with Congress. What are the key races there?
9: In Denver, Democrat Diana DeGette has held this congressional seat for 3 decades, and she's facing 2 challengers. Maylot Quiroz is a 29-year-old first-time candidate and a Democratic socialist. We will see if they can continue their momentum after wins in New York primaries. The other candidate is Wanda James, a University of Colorado regent. The winner in this race is the overwhelming favorite in November. This is a deep blue Denver district.
8: Can you say more about this race? Are the challengers to DeGette drawing like a generational contrast? Is that part of their campaign?
9: Yes, it is part of the campaign. I think we hear from a lot of voters' dissatisfaction with what's happening at the national level, and the push for fresh faces and younger candidates is playing into the race.
8: There's also a race in what's considered a toss-up district that has a Republican, Gabe Evans, incumbent now. Can you tell us about that?
9: Yes. Evans doesn't have a Republican challenger, but 2 Democrats are vying to oppose him. Former state lawmaker Shannon Byrd, she bills herself as a bridge builder in this purple district, and current state lawmaker Manny Rutinel. He's leaning into his history as the child of an immigrant, and in this heavily Latino district, says Byrd hasn't done enough to oppose ICE.
8: You've also been reporting on rural voters who've been affected a lot by tariffs and energy prices. Presumably that could impact some of these races. What are you hearing?
9: We heard dissatisfaction with Washington. Caleb Mazner is 27. He works in construction. He voted for President Trump twice, but doesn't support the direction of the country and how expensive things are.
10: Seems like we have kind of a ruling class that doesn't have to follow any of the rules anymore, and we just all kind of face the brunt of it. And I just don't think that's any way we're supposed to live. That's

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1: Storms, and some of those storms could be on the severe side. Highs today 90 to 95. Mostly cloudy, warm and muggy tonight. Chance of a shower or thunderstorm. Lows only in the mid-70s. And for tomorrow, mostly sunny, very hot and humid with a chance of an isolated shower or thunderstorm in some spots. Highs in the mid to upper 90s with a heat index at times above 100.
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4: 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I'm Steve Inskeep.
5: And I'm Michelle Martin. Good morning. In Venezuela, more than 1,700 people have died from two major earthquakes. There's also another crisis. Thousands of other people have been left without a place to live. NPR's Ada Peralta reports.
6: In the middle of Caracas, residents of a brick mid-rise have set up a tent camp at a park across the street. The building was government housing, but whole families are now sleeping in the middle of this park. Mirna Castillo says when the earthquake struck, the building swayed violently. There was a stampede to get out, and now they just don't feel safe. How are we going to live in a place that's about to crack open? She says the whole thing was so scary, her 7-year-old daughter started convulsing. She shakes her head. Venezuela was already in political and economic chaos. It's hard to find ourselves once again in the middle of another chaos. It's just one chaos after another. She says the government has offered no help. An inspector showed up, said the building was fine, and then changed his mind as soon as an aftershock hit. She feels abandoned. The government has offered them no shelter, no direction. So we count on God, she says. If it was for politicians, we'd die. And the government gives us even less hope, she says. The government of Venezuela says they are pulling out all the stops to deal with this catastrophe. They've said that they will open large camps to house people left without a home. But across Caracas and the northern coast, thousands are living on sidewalks, in parks, on football fields. In La Guaira, the worst hit part of the country, the living walk among the dead. I find Jaymari Blanco standing next to her couch. Her apartment building is now on its side. One of her neighbors is dead under it, and the smell of decomposition fills the air. Right now, we're just adrift. She and her neighbors decided to walk into the apartments to rescue some of their belongings. Every time they've walked in, they were scared the building might crumble. They don't know where they will end up, she says, but she doesn't want to be a bother. She took out a mattress and a sectional white couch that took so much work to buy. But she doesn't know where any of this will go.
7: With us.
6: It's not easy, she says. Tears fill her eyes.
7: No es fácil. Tanto luchar. Tanto luchar.
6: We've struggled so much, she repeats. We've struggled so much. It's not easy. Ada Peralta,

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1: And this is WRVO Public Media. Good morning, it's 9:29. Coming up in about 15 minutes, the Iran war and high oil and gas prices have supercharged the adoption of renewables and electric vehicles across the world. Some experts wonder if this is the year we could see the peak of oil demand. 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Currently around the region this morning, we have partly to mostly cloudy skies. Temperatures already this morning in the mid-70s to low 80s. We've got some rain showers moving across central New York as well this morning. We could see a few more rain showers later today, along with a few scattered thunderstorms. Temperatures this afternoon in the low 90s. We do have a heat advisory in effect for most of the region until 8 o'clock tonight as well. We'll have the full weather forecast coming up after an NPR News update on WRVO Public Media.
2: Live from NPR News in Washington, I'm Louise Schiavone. The Supreme Court is expected to conclude its term with several remaining opinions. Birthright citizenship and transgender athletes are the marquee issues today, but there are other opinions as well. One decision expected today could reshape how congressional elections are funded. NPR's Maheem Javed has more.
3: The National Republican Senatorial Committee wants to remove limits on the amount of money political parties can spend coordinating with candidates. It sued the Federal Election Commission to strike down the limits. The NRSC says a decision in its favor would make the party committees the most important investment conduits in these midterms and beyond. Republicans say the existing limit violates free speech. Democrats and others defend it. They say it stops big donors from funneling money to candidates through committees. Maheem Javed, NPR News.
2: In a ruling yesterday, the conservative majority Supreme Court sided against the GOP. The case was about mail-in voting. The court upheld a Mississippi law that allows election officials to count mail ballots that are postmarked by Election Day, but received up to 5 days after Election Day. 6 days after the Caracas region of Venezuela was ravaged by back-to-back earthquakes, the death toll stands at more than 1,700. There are challenges going forward for thousands of Venezuelans left homeless by the disaster. The Dow up 35, this is NPR. Federal officials say three firefighters killed last weekend in a blaze along the Colorado-Utah border were trying to shield themselves from flames by deploying tent-like shelters when they were overcome. Ukraine launched another wave of attack drones into Russia overnight, as NPR's Charles Maines reports from Moscow. That included more attacks on the Russian capital.
4: Moscow authorities say an infant died when an intercepted drone fell on a home on the outskirts of the capital, just one of 60 drones destroyed by city air defenses. And Russia's defense ministry said its forces destroyed more than 400 Ukrainian attack drones in all, while providing no details on damage or injuries. Yet the wider effects of a sustained Ukrainian drone campaign targeting Russian energy infrastructure continued to be felt. Several thousand miles away, drivers in Russia's Far East described long waits at gas stations as fuel shortages continued to ripple across the country. Russian President Vladimir Putin has acknowledged inconveniences to the public, but insisted the problem is far from critical. Charles Maines, NPR News, Moscow.
2: 44-year-old tennis superstar Serena Williams today relaunches her singles career at the All England Wimbledon Tennis Tournament, entering with a wild card for the competition. Her first round will be played against 20-year-old Maya Joint of Australia. Williams is a seven-time Wimbledon singles champion. She's not played competitively since 2022. I'm Louise Schiavone, NPR News.
1: 9:33 now, this is WRVO Public Media. Weather for today, a mix of sun and clouds, hot and humid, a heat advisory in effect for most of the region from noon until 8 tonight. There's also the chance of some scattered showers and thunderstorms during the day today, and any of those thunderstorms could be on the strong to severe side, highs 90 to 95. Mostly cloudy, warm and muggy tonight with a chance of a shower or thunderstorm, lows only in the 70s. And for tomorrow, mostly sunny, very hot and humid with a chance of an isolated shower or thunderstorm, highs in the mid to upper 90s with the heat index at times above 100.
5: 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Butler says the conflict had a transformative effect on him because at the same time the culture wars hurtled toward their climax, art saved his life. 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

0: Good morning. It's 10:49. Thank you for tuning in for our live special coverage of the final Supreme Court release of their decisions for the current term. And as we just learned at the end of the special, the impending retirement of Justice Alito. We'll have much more on the Supreme Court rulings and Alito's retirement coming up throughout the day, and especially later today on NPR's All Things Considered. We're going to, in just a moment, bring you the second hour of today's 1A. That's coming up at 10 o'clock.
1: When the U.S. first hosted the World Cup, it had...
0: Well, we'll have that for you in just a couple of minutes. That's on the way at 11 o'clock. We'll begin the hour with an NPR news update. For the next 10 minutes or so, we're going to take you back to the last few minutes of our regular morning edition program, which happens to be the Marketplace Morning Report coming up next, so stay tuned for that. Quickly, our weather forecast for today. We'll have a mix of sun and clouds. It'll be hot and humid today. A heat advisory goes into effect for our region at noon today and continues until 8 o'clock tonight. There's a chance of a few scattered showers or a thunderstorm as well. Tonight, mostly cloudy, warm, and muggy. A chance of a shower or thunderstorm again, lows in the mid-70s, and more of the same tomorrow, hot and humid, with highs in the mid to upper 90s expected again on Wednesday. Stay with us as our special coverage wraps up, a little bit of Morning Edition and the Marketplace Morning Report, and then we'll bring you the second hour of 1A coming up next, and that begins with an NPR News update, all here on WRVO.

0: on the next Fresh Air, the conflicts between politics and the arts. We talk with Isaac Butler about his new book, The Perfect Moment: God, Sex, and the Birth of America's Culture Wars. Butler says the conflict had a transformative effect on him because at the same time the culture wars hurtled toward their climax, art saved his life. Join us.
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6: Welcome back. It's 1A. I'm Todd Zwillick. Let's get back to the last 30 years of soccer in America. We're talking to Alan Rothenberg, CEO and chairman of the 94 Men's World Cup and the 1999 Women's World Cup, and also Kevin Baxter, who covers soccer at the LA Times. Well, back in 1999, the United States hosted the Women's World Cup for the first time. And 8 years later, the American team won the tournament in Brazil. And in 1999, in a penalty shootout against China, they did it again.
7: The USA could win the World Cup on this next kick. Go!
6: Hang on. It chokes me up to hear that, actually. Anne emailed this. The Women's World Cup in 1999 had a huge effect, not just on U.S. women's soccer, but on all soccer. I have two daughters, and seeing those famous women players play

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1: 250th. He says a key date is when Abraham Lincoln won the presidency.
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1: Supreme Court's final decisions of its term. They ruled the Constitution guarantees birthright citizenship. The court also ruled on transgender athletes and campaign finance. We'll analyze those decisions on the next Morning Edition from NPR News.
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4: And I'm Indira Lakshmanan in Boston. It's Here and Now. Anyone who's joined a pub trivia night knows it's a fun way to meet people and maybe even remember something you learned in middle school science class.
5: Question number five. What is the powerhouse of the cell?
4: Well, I recently tried something different, an online trivia game called Tango that pairs you up virtually with a stranger and challenges you to work together to test gaps in your knowledge of politics and world affairs. Here's one trivia question that surprised us both. In the early years of Zionism, the majority of people in Jerusalem were Muslims. Okay, so we're voting for that. Oh, incorrect! Ooh! We were both wrong. Research shows that the simple act of collaborating with someone to answer questions encourages people with different ideologies to better empathize with individuals on the other side. Harvard psychology professor and Tango co-creator Joshua Green joins us now. Welcome, Josh.
6: Hi.
4: All right. So tell us, why did you and your collaborators choose trivia as a way to connect people who otherwise might not have any reason to collaborate?
6: Well, when I looked at the research coming from the social sciences and the life sciences on intergroup conflict in politics, the thing that seems to really have the greatest power is mutually beneficial cooperation, or what you might call teamwork. That is like the tightest glue that you can get outside of the family. In trying to address these problems, we wanted to harness that power of teamwork, and we wanted to do it in a way that was scalable. And then finally, and this is the piece that I think is missing from a lot of what's out there, is we needed something fun, something that people would want to do and something that people would want to come back and do again and tell their friends about. And so for me and my group, that pointed to a interpolitical quiz game.
4: Well, in the game that I just played, you know, one of the questions that was asked I knew about, and it was that immigrants to this country are actually less likely to commit crimes than those of us born in the United States. My partner didn't know that and wasn't sure and didn't believe me, but I convinced them that that was correct. Whereas there was a question about which kind of gun is not fully automatic, and I had no idea. I'm not a gun owner, and my partner knew the answer right away. So what is the purpose of asking questions like this?
6: Well, I think, you know, what the game really does is it promotes a sense of trust and mutual respect. The experience that people overwhelmingly have with the game is when they play with someone who's politically different from them, they find that, you know, 99% of the time, they're very friendly and cooperative, and they know things that you don't know. And sometimes it's things where you might not care that you know. So someone who's not at all a gun enthusiast might not care that they don't know about which guns are fully automatic. But everybody gets to be smart. Everybody gets to be wrong, gets to have their assumptions challenged. And by working together, we win the points and the prizes.
4: Well, Josh, all of this sounds great. There is some self-selection bias in that people who are going to play a game like this are open to the idea of making a connection with someone across the political divide from themselves. What hard evidence do you have that people are actually changing the way they feel or actually changing their behavior as a result of playing a game like this?
6: When we've done experiments with this, we are not saying, come play a game that's about political polarization. Instead, we're just saying, come participate in a research experiment.

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1: .338 Here and Now continues on WRVO. We'll wrap the show up at 4 o'clock. But still to come on Here and Now, a dermatologist gives expert advice for preparing to be out in the sun and what to do if you're paying the consequences for being in the sun for a little too long. That's coming up at 3:52. Stay with us as Here and Now for a Tuesday continues next on WRVO, NPR News for Central New York. 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
3: The upcoming 4th of July weekend is expected to set travel records. U.S. airlines are carrying more passengers than ever. It's all testing the limits of the aviation system.
4: It's clear that the biggest threat to healthy and competitive airline industry, it's our short-staffed and woefully

0: You're listening to All Things Considered from NPR News. As we approach America's 250th birthday, the nation is doing pretty well, according to at least one metric, its murder rate. Violent crime is down, and as NPR's Martin Costi tells us, 2026 may prove to be America's least murderous year on record.
1: That prediction came last month from respected crime statistics analyst Jeff Asher.
2: It's not even a bold thing to say at this point.
1: Asher runs the Crime Index, which collects numbers directly from police departments and produces reliable forecasts of national crime trends well ahead of the release of the official statistics from the FBI.
2: The United States almost certainly had the lowest murder rate ever recorded in 2025, with the FBI having data back to 1960. And the available evidence suggests that we're going to go even lower this year.
1: Preliminary data indicate murders were down another 18% in the first months of this year. This downturn is especially remarkable when you consider the surge in violence just a few years ago during the pandemic. The national murder rate spiked about 50% higher than its previous lows in the mid-20-teens. In 2022, there was a worry that the U.S. had settled into a new normal of shootings, especially among young people. LaMaria Pope works for a violence prevention nonprofit in the Seattle area called Choose 180, and she remembers that moment.
3: There was a lot of guns floating around. It was almost nothing to do but engage in crime and knowing that, oh, we want to defund the police. Oh, if we call, they're not going to come for 2 hours. And, you know, kids are smart and they picked up on that.
1: But that new normal turned out to be transitory. Gary Ernsdorf is with the King County Prosecuting Attorney's Office in Seattle, which publishes detailed quarterly shooting statistics.
4: We've been really heartened by the numbers. Anytime we see shots fired going down, it's a positive trend.
1: Shootings are down by about a half so far this year in King County compared to 2022. Ernsdorf says all the various kinds of violence are

0: 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Tickets and information at munson.art.
1: The announcer who introduced every one of those fireside chats, he donated it to the museum himself.
2: Ladies and gentlemen, the President of the United States.
1: This summer, that microphone is at the Smithsonian Castle in Washington, D.C., in a special exhibit called American Aspirations. Claire Lombardo, NPR News.

0: Good evening. It's 7:59, and that does it for this Tuesday evening edition of As It Happens on WRVO. Thanks for tuning in tonight. We'll have another As It Happens for you tomorrow night at 7, its usual time, and find it at its usual place on your radio at 89.9 FM across most of central New York, in downtown Syracuse at 90.3, and on your smart speaker, no matter where you are, when you tell it to play WRVO. 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
1: I'm David Lombardo, and you're listening to WCNY's The Capitol Press Room. On today's show, we'll talk with the head of the state office serving New Yorkers with disabilities about a Trump administration memo weakening protections for people who want to avoid living in institutional settings. Then, with scorching temperatures coming our way this week, we're shining a spotlight on legislation that would require state health officials collect data on heat-related deaths to inform future mitigation efforts. And then we'll play an excerpt of our insider discussion with New York Democratic Party Chair Jay Jacobs, who talked with us for Dispatches from Planet Albany about the recent primaries and the November elections. And finally, we'll get the perspective from New York's towns on the recently completed legislative session and hear about their outstanding priorities for 2027. It's all coming up right here on WCNY's The Capitol Press Room.